0: took industry and courage, he said, not empty slogans, not lavish summits, not communiques. It appeared to be a pointed reference to the US administration's belief that its European allies were not sufficiently prepared to invest in fighting wars or dealing with migration.
1: Migration has become a major political issue across Europe, with parties supporting hardline immigration policies surging in the polls. Pope Leo, who's visiting Spain, has urged politicians not to seek short-term popularity by exploiting divisions. The Israeli military says it launched 150 strikes in southern Lebanon over the past 48 hours, targeting what it said were sites connected to Hezbollah. The UN peacekeeping mission condemned an earlier Israeli strike on a Lebanese army vehicle in Nabatea, which killed 3 soldiers. A committee of MPs has said Britain has gone years without a credible defence strategy. In a highly critical new report on the UK's defence capabilities, they say the delayed release of a new defence investment plan has damaged the credibility of Britain and its armed forces. BBC News.
2: You're listening to the newsroom from the BBC World Service with me, Pete Ross. We begin the programme with European migration policy, which has once again become a target of criticism from the Trump administration, showing a clear divide in attitudes on either side of the Atlantic. This time, that message came from the US Defence Secretary Pete Hegseth, who's criticised European nations for allowing what he described as an invasion of migrants on their shores. He was speaking in Normandy, in France, 82 years after Allied forces stormed French beaches to liberate Nazi-occupied northwestern Europe in 1944. Hegseth said in the years since D-Day, some European capitals had grown too comfortable with their hard-fought freedoms.
3: Sadly, today, different European beaches are stormed by different dangerous ideologies. Beaches in Spain, in Italy, in Greece. Boats and men arrive. When will European capitals do something about that invasion? Or is it too late? I pray not, and I believe not.
2: On Friday, the US Vice President J.D. Vance blamed the murder of a British student by a British Sikh man on what he called the mass invasion of migrants. Downing Street responded by criticising those it says are seeking to stir up division on our streets. Tobias Elwood is a former British Army officer and a member of the British Parliament.
4: Hegseth's remarks would be discourteous, irresponsible, coming at any time. From any American, let alone a senior representative. But the fact that it's happened on the anniversary of the D-Day landings is particularly telling. And many veterans and families will rightly see this as misguided, indeed insulting.
2: Let's return now to those comments made by the US Defence Secretary Pete Hegseth in France. I spoke to our correspondent in Washington, Tom Simons, who told me more about what Pete Hegseth had been saying.
0: He suggested that European countries were not doing enough to defend Western values. He said that the men who stormed ashore on D-Day knew that liberating Europe, these are his words, took industry and courage, not empty slogans, lavish summits and not communiques. And that seemed to be a reference to the US administration's feeling that some European countries are too relaxed and insufficiently prepared to invest in fighting wars. But he also made these comments about migration. He said that Mediterranean beaches were being stormed by people, and those were the words he used, with different dangerous ideologies, and he asked when will European capitals do something about that, quote, invasion, or is it too late? I pray not, and I believe not, he said, but he was clearly very critical of that situation.
2: The US Defence Secretary's comments mark a further criticism of European migration policy by senior members of the Trump administration. J.D. Vance recently criticised UK policing of its borders. Any sense why Washington is weighing in on this issue now?
0: Well, there's a clear and obvious difference in approach and policy about migration. Donald Trump's administration, frankly, prides itself on preventing as many migrants as possible from reaching America. Whereas in Europe, governments have signed up to protecting the rights of refugees through the Refugee Convention. And so there's a tone and a content here that really does demonstrate that there are differences, approaches on both sides of the Atlantic. I think the American administration is very happy as often as possible to make clear its feelings about its own stance and its own view of these issues. And it's clearly a cultural difference between the Trump administration and, as it would see it, European governments. Of course, he is not necessarily talking about all of the ways in which immigration is dealt with in Europe. I mean, the British government has a policy of stopping small boats coming to British shores. But clearly, Pete Hegseth is prepared to use an event, albeit a memorial event, to make a clear political point.
2: Tom Simons. Later this week, the Men's World Cup kicks off in Mexico, who's hosting the tournament along with Canada and the US. Given this is the first Men's Football World Cup ever where one of the host nations is receiving a country it's at war with, Iran's participation in the tournament in the US was never likely to be straightforward. The Iranian team are scheduled to play at least two games in the US. The Americans have been reticent to let them in. Whilst the players themselves have now been granted visas for those games, the team has had to base itself in Mexico. And now Tehran says 15 members of its backroom staff have been refused entry to the US. It says this amounts to discriminatory behaviour. Washington says some applicants affiliated with the team have been rejected for requesting visas under false pretences. Let's speak live now to Manny Jasmi, a World Service football reporter. Manny, thanks for being with us. Can you begin by reminding us of the situation as it stands? Because in the run-up to the tournament, there was a lot of uncertainty over whether Iran would even take part.
5: There was. The day after America first attacked Iran, the president of the Football Federation said on television that he sort of hinted that there was doubts about Iran going to the World Cup, and there were similar sentiments from the sports minister in the subsequent weeks. I never thought there was any chance of Iran pulling out of the World Cup. They tried to get FIFA to move their games to Mexico, and there was never any chance of that happening either. But they have, as you say, moved their training ground to Mexico, and that will be a huge relief to the Iranian Football Federation, because they were worried that being in America would attract a lot of anti-regime Iranians living in the community, and the whole thing would become a circus. So that has been more or less allayed now, and the players have their visa, the coaches have their visas. It's just the sort of largely peripheral staff who haven't been given their visas. Two of them are important because they're media officers. They would expect to be at press conferences. And another two are analysts. And quite often what happens in football is at halftime, analysts using data guide the coaches about the trend of the match, which the coach may not have been aware of. So as things stand, the analysts won't have a visa either, but all of them have gone to Mexico, and the plan is that they will continue to lobby for everyone to get a visa for the States.
2: And amongst all of this, there is a major football tournament about to start for which, you know, Iran is going to be taking place. So let's talk about the sport for a second. You've talked a little bit about the impact there it's going to have on Iran's chances, but, you know, what chance do you give them, and how has this going to affect them?
5: Well, on paper, I think they're in a group that they can progress from. They've got Belgium, who are the toughest team in the group, and then New Zealand and Egypt. But leaving this visa issue aside, there's a question about whether they'll be allowed into the US the night before their matches so they can train at the stadium, which is part of the FIFA statutes. And then when the matches start, the atmosphere in the stadium among Iranian Americans, when the anthem plays, I'd be astonished if it isn't booed. These players, you know, the Iranian regime wants them to display certain gestures that is in their favor. The opposition, the monarchists and anti-regime want them to do the opposite. And I think it's really unfair. These players are playing at the pinnacle of their sport, some of them for the last time because of their age, but they don't have the headspace that other players have that allows them just to turn up, train, eat, sleep, and play.
2: And Manny, just very briefly, I mean, this is just one of several controversies or dramas in the run-up to this tournament. I mean, how do you think it's going to go?
5: I think there will be controversies throughout, not just political, but we've seen ticket price controversies, we've seen water bottle controversies, and I think they will run and run throughout the tournament.
2: Manny Jasmi, our World Service football reporter, thank you very much for that. Ukraine has launched another major drone attack on the Russian city of St. Petersburg. The commander of a Ukrainian military unit involved in the overnight strikes has told the BBC that it was very easy to reach Russia's second largest city as it hosted the final day of an economic forum. The local governor described the scale of the attack as unprecedented and advised residents to stay indoors. The first time since the war in Ukraine began in February 2022 that such advice has been given. The Russian Defence Ministry said the Ukrainian drone attacks were continuing, saying more than 330 Ukrainian drones had been intercepted in a 13-hour period over a number of regions, including Moscow. Our correspondent in Kyiv, Vitaly Shevchenko, sent this report.
6: Yevhen Karas, commander of the 413th Regiment of Ukraine's unmanned systems forces, told me that Russian air defences had been struggling to intercept his drones.
7: Operations in St. Petersburg and operations in occupied Crimea. And in both directions, north and south, we fly in Russia like it's our own territory. Almost no resistance, not hard to reach a target. It seems very bright predictions for future. What we can do in occupied or Russian territory to press Putin to stop a war.
6: The Ukrainian military say they hit weapons stores, a naval base and an oil depot outside St. Petersburg. President Zelensky called the attack a just response to Russia's aggression. The authorities in St. Petersburg say hundreds of local residents were evacuated from an area near a military facility which had caught fire. According to them, 144 Ukrainian drones were shot down near St. Petersburg and hundreds more across the country. The attacks come a day after Vladimir Putin rejected Volodymyr Zelensky's offer of peace talks and a ceasefire. Russian drone attacks have continued in Ukraine as well. They killed at least two people and injured 11 others in the southeastern city of Zaporizhia. In occupied parts of Ukraine, movement on two key roads linking them to Russia has been restricted because of Ukrainian drone strikes targeting Russian logistics. The Moscow-installed authorities in occupied Luhansk region banned bus and coach services on the two motorways leading to Mariupol and Crimea for security reasons. Earlier this week, the Russian authorities said a number of civilians were killed in Ukrainian strikes on a bus and a commuter train in occupied territories.
2: Vitaly Shevchenko. You're listening to the newsroom from the BBC World Service. The Israeli military says it's launched 150 strikes on southern Lebanon in the past 48 hours, targeting what it said were sites connected to Hezbollah. On Saturday, the Lebanese army reported that three members of a military vehicle, including a senior commander, were killed in an Israeli airstrike in the south of the country, calling it an act of brutal, deliberate and repeated aggression. Israel acknowledged targeting the vehicle and says it's launching an investigation. Our correspondent in the Lebanese capital, Beirut, Lina Sinjab, gave us this update.
8: It's a vehicle that is clearly marked as a military one. And this is not the first time that military soldiers come under fire. Since the start of the war, several have been killed as well. But this is like the one that is with a clear target on them. It happened around the city of Nabatieh on a road leading to Nabatieh in the south. And this is really coming days after making this agreement where it basically says there will be pilot zones where the Lebanese army will be deployed to clear the south of any presence of armed, non-government armed, basically to clear it from any presence from Hezbollah. And now this is really shaking the confidence of this army that they are under fire from the Israelis and may well be under fire from Hezbollah, who is categorically rejecting the negotiations, rejecting the outcome of these negotiations, and basically rejecting the terms of this ceasefire and continue firing on Israel. It really puts the government in a very difficult position, who is really adamant the only way forward is negotiations and is direct talks with the Israelis to find a lasting solution, and putting the Lebanese army at risk, at high risk, that, you know, they will be a target.
2: Lina Sinjab. A funeral's been held for a seven-month-old Palestinian baby shot and killed by Israeli forces in the occupied West Bank on Friday. Samfad Abu Haikal's family said they posed no danger. They say they were driving through Hebron. They were told to stop their car. They did, but the soldiers fired anyway from about 10 metres away. The child's mother was wounded and is still in hospital. The Israeli military says soldiers thought the vehicle was speeding up, but has expressed deep sorrow that uninvolved civilians were hurt. The baby's father says nothing can bring back his son.
9: What happened to us is not a matter of apology. What happened is not that shots were fired by mistake and led to this tragedy. An apology in this case would amount to clearing a criminal perpetrator. To say it happened by mistake, that I didn't know you were coming here or that the bullet passed through by accident, no. There is no such thing as by mistake in this case.
2: Our correspondent Sebastian Usher has been to the scene of the shooting.
10: This road is where the family was coming from Bethlehem. They were coming back to their home. A small patrol of Israeli soldiers called on the family to stop their car, which the man who was driving the car, the father of the young baby who was killed, says they did stop. The grandmother who was also in the car said they did stop. They say that there was daylight. There was no reason not to be able to see inside the car who was in there. What we've heard from people nearby, eyewitnesses, is that two shots were fired. One of these shots that we've heard from the family hit three members of the family, the mother and the father. The mother was quite seriously injured, the father not, and the baby was very seriously injured, and he died later in hospital. The whole sense we get from this area is that this is a place that is continually under stress. Up there is a checkpoint. This family's house is just beyond that checkpoint. And then after that, there is a settlement. And that is what causes a lot of the stress and the pressure that is happening here. The IDF has expressed deep sorrow for what happened and said that those who were in the car were uninvolved civilians and that the case is under investigation.
2: Our Middle East analyst, Sebastian Usher. To South Africa, where another group of foreign migrants were evacuated on Saturday following a recent surge in attacks on immigrants in the country. The BBC's Nomsa Maseko in Johannesburg told Rebecca Kesby more about the background to this story.
11: Well, there has been an intensified drive in terms of anti-illegal immigration protests that have been taking place. It started late last year around October. There have been protests at least once a month, but those protests have now intensified in almost every day. There was a protest even in the east of Johannesburg in Daveyton, where thousands of South Africans had gathered to, I suppose, put their message across about how they feel about undocumented or irregular migrants. And also because South Africa has local government elections in November this year, and whenever it's an election year, you see an intensity of anti-illegal migrant protests. It first started out as just politicians pitting citizens against each other. But in poor townships where the poverty, the anger and the frustration of South Africans not having jobs and blaming foreigners for being behind the high levels of crime in the country, that's quite palpable on the ground. And also the fears of this 30th June deadline.
12: Remind us people what are quite that's scared. About, the deadline?
11: The protest organizers have said that all undocumented migrants need to leave South Africa by the 30th of June. And that is seen as a threat against those who have not left the country, even those who are documented. I've seen in the last couple of weeks, businesses which I know belong to African migrants have been closed down for their own safety and security. So there is a fear, and it's quite justified, because 2008, 62 people were killed. 2009, there were also more. 2015, 2019.
12: Yeah.
11: And this is now 2026, and it's getting much bigger. But these protests are kind of forcing the government's hand into actually doing what they have been promising to do, to ensure that because of the country's constitution, the labor laws that say that small-scale farming or a laundromat or a car wash, those businesses are only supposed to be done by South Africans. But the lines have been blurred, and that is why South Africans are feeling that they have been ignored by their government for far too long. They see that in other countries there are no protests, but undocumented undocumented foreigners or anyone who has overstayed their welcome gets deported. South Africa is the only country where actual protests have taken place, and unfortunately, they have been deadly in the past.
2: Nomsa Maseko reporting from Johannesburg. The report, the group Tamikrest was formed 20 years ago in the Sahara region of northern Mali. They combine traditional local sounds with guitar-based rock. Since then, northern Mali has been ravaged by conflict involving Tuareg rebels, Islamists and the central government, which has displaced hundreds of thousands of people. Tamikrest have taken on the subject of displacement in their new album, Asikel, which means journey in the Tuareg language, Tamashek. They're playing in London later this month. The band's French percussionist, Cedric Morel, has been speaking to the BBC's Martin Venard about the new album and about the group's leader, Osame Ag Mosa.
13: Ousmane Ag Mosa, our band leader, was on the road in the last years because he had to leave his homeland, northern Mali, because of the war. Then he is living in Algeria, but he cannot stay too long in Algeria. Then every 3 months, he has to move from a country to another country. When he's in Europe, it's the same because there is the problem of the visa.
14: And tell us about the music.
13: There is two sides. Ousmane wanted to come back to the roots of the Tamashek music. And at the same time, he wanted to give something really up to date. We use a lot the calabash and the djembe. Calabash and djembe are traditional percussion from West Africa. But at the same time, we played really rough electric guitars. Play also some synth. For example, the song Imanin. At the beginning, you cannot know you're listening a band from the Sahara.
14: And what are the lyrics about?
13: The lyrics are mostly about the personal situation and view of Ousmane, about the situation in northern Mali, the destruction of the traditional way of life by the war, because many people from northern Mali have to leave northern Mali to Mauritania, to Libya, to Algeria. It's a dramatic human situation. In his jam, he's speaking about the lost freedom. Because when you are in the desert, it was the total freedom. No border. You can go anywhere you want. And especially since 2023. It's really difficult for the civilian population. What we can hope is that the war will stop soon. The civilians can come back to live in their hometown. We recorded the album live to get the energy of the live music, to get something very human. The human connection when you're together is very important because it has an impact on the way you're playing. Tamikrest is not a speaker of a political party or movement. We are musicians. But Ousmane tried to give the feeling of the population and the civilians.
14: Are you optimistic for the future of the Tuareg people in the north of Mali?
13: Actually, the situation is really complicated. It's important to stay optimistic.
2: That was Cedric Morel of the Malayan rock group Tamikrest, who are currently on a tour of the UK. Thanks very much for listening to the newsroom on the BBC World Service. 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
20: People want to see things they've never seen before in ways that they've never seen before.
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1: BBC News with Sue Montgomery. Iran has accused the United States of discriminatory treatment and violating its obligations as a World Cup host. Iranian media said 15 members of Iran's coaching staff and official delegation have been refused US visas. The Iranian squad is based in Mexico. American media reports say the US Treasury Secretary is considering using Iranian assets to pay for future damage, which Iranian attacks might cause to the US's Gulf Arab allies. The reports say Scott Bessent has also directed a team to assess the costs of repairing damage already inflicted by Iran. Extra UN peacekeepers and local police have been deployed in the Eastern Democratic Republic of Congo following reports of increasing attacks on Ebola treatment centres. The government and aid partners are trying to build public trust among fearful communities. The authorities in China say they will be inspecting any spectacles worn by the millions of students sitting their crucial national college entrance exams to make sure they're not wearing smart glasses. Police in the US say multiple people have been shot near a community street festival in Ohio. The Toledo Police Department said it was actively searching for the suspect or suspects. The mayor said the victims were expected to survive. A drone attack has hit a market in central Sudan, killing 11 civilians and injuring many more in North Kordofan State, which is controlled by RSF paramilitaries. A committee of MPs has said Britain has gone years without a credible defence strategy. In a highly critical new report, they say the delayed release of a new defence investment plan has damaged the credibility of Britain and its armed forces. BBC News.
19: Hi, I'm Sophia Hartley, and this is More Than the Score from the BBC World Service. Every Saturday this summer, we'll be bringing you sports stories that go beyond the scorelines, meeting athletes who've taken extraordinary personal journeys and discovering what sport reveals about the way we live our lives. We're starting with a man who's combined his two greatest passions to change the way people watch his sport and help turn athletes into social media stars. Figure skating was one of the most watched sports at this year's Winter Olympics, both on TV and on social media. But it wasn't just the skaters that were getting the attention. Fans' eyes were also drawn to the cameraman in a bright white suit who took to the ice after the skaters' routine, getting up close to capture their reactions and emotions after some of the biggest routines of their lives. That man is Jordan Cowan, who since 2018 has been giving fans on social media a whole new way of seeing figure skating through his channel, On Ice Perspectives. By using his own skating skills to take to the ice alongside some of the top names in the sport, he's been able to show them at work from angles that few people ever get to see them. And his videos have become massive hits on YouTube, TikTok and Instagram. Jordan Cowan, welcome to More Than the Score.
20: Good morning. It's amazing to meet you.
19: So first of all, I think to understand your job and your background, we really need to go back to the beginning of your story. How did you get into this industry?
20: I grew up in Los Angeles. That's where I started to skate. But also being in LA, you get to see a lot of movies being filmed on the streets in your neighborhood. And I definitely remember being that kid who would sit outside the movie set just watching all day long and obsessing over the camera work. So even though I did start with being a competitive figure skater, one of my earliest passions might have been film. Being a boy in the sport of figure skating, I think you're very, very encouraged to keep at it. So I definitely felt like prioritizing my sport over anything else. I trained really hard. And when I was 16, I was invited to move to Michigan and train with some of the best figure skaters of my generation. So that kind of put my aspirations for film on the back burner. Once I retired from figure skating, there came this moment seeing the ballroom world being completely revolutionized by shows like Dancing with the Stars, So You Think You Can Dance, where they had these moving camera shots that really integrated the audience's view into the performance. And that's when I started to realize, wait, no one's ever done this for figure skating yet. Maybe that could be my entry into the film world.
19: What are the first steps that you started to take in order to make that dream a reality?
20: You know, there were a lot of skaters I trained with who continued on to become Olympians. So I reached out to them. I asked them, you know, what's your training schedule like these days? Can I come and visit? At the time, I bought a small action camera. I put it on a tiny stabilizer. I really just wanted to experiment with the ways that a camera could move on the ice. So I started with the absolute simplest camera I could, one that didn't really give me much control besides where to put it. And I started creating small square videos for social media based around this action camera and just seeing for myself, like, what looked best, what could give you that feeling of what I felt like when I skated. And it just kept growing from there, really.
19: When I've watched some of your videos, they're so intimate and they're very close. And I imagine that it takes a lot of mastering to get to that point. So what were some of the things that you learned along the way that changed how you filmed these ice skaters?
20: Skating is this beautiful mix of athleticism and artistry, but skaters aren't usually camera trained. You know, we skate in a sport that's meant to be seen by a live audience. And therefore, especially in a competition, you really get one shot to capture their best and most true performance. I had to really focus on capturing it right as quickly as possible so that we could move on to another move. When I myself was in front of a camera as a skater, I definitely felt the difficulty of having to take multiple takes, maybe 20 takes. And the shot that the director would end up using was the shot that was the most in focus, which might be you, the skater, after 19 attempts at an element. By that time, you're really tired. And so the final performance that's captured on film isn't really what you, the skater, wanted to represent. You know, you put all your energy out on the first take, just like you would on the competition ice. It was really about finding a way of letting the skater perform like they were performing in front of a live audience, letting them forget that the camera was even there. So I really do take my time. I really do have patience for that one moment where I feel like the skater is going to give their best performance. Now, in a competition setting like the Olympics, what's great is everything there is going to be the best representation of that true moment. So I had to start working with cameras that really had more control over the image. I started getting opportunities literally through social media exposure to shoot documentaries, films, commercials. And all of these productions, of course, needed something of a higher caliber than just a small action camera. They wanted more professional looks, professional lenses. And that was exactly the opportunity I was looking for, was the chance to work with bigger crews, learn from them, and really borrow ideas and start to incorporate it into a new rig I was building that would be eventually the rig I would use at the Olympics.
19: You kind of mentioned there about ice skaters not being as used to being filmed and actually performing to a live audience. So that must take a lot of trust. And how do you, as a camera operator on the ice, how do you go about building that trust to make the ice skaters feel comfortable? Because it does take an element of vulnerability to perform to someone that they might not have met before.
20: We as skaters, we learn how to read each other's movements. We learn how to make sense of where your feet might be, where your head might be, and so that we can avoid each other and avoid colliding. That's one of the skills that I was able to bring, where I really try to move like another athlete on the ice with them. And therefore, they can start to just almost ignore me. I love the comments when they say, I had no idea you were even on the ice with us. And most importantly, you know, I think my safety track record speaks for itself. Let's say I lose an edge and they lose an edge at the exact same time and we both go down and now we're sliding. Can I make sure that wherever we are at any moment in time, that we would absolutely miss each other? And there's a certain amount of confidence that gives me and the skaters that no matter what's happening, we're in a safe line of action. Mm. And I think that also comes through in the film. You know, I get to get these intimate moments with these skaters moving at incredible speeds, but I don't want the audience to feel danger necessarily. I want them to feel risk and excitement, but

0: of experience come into play. You know, I learn not necessarily what their choreography is, because they could change it on the spot if they want to. There's no rule against it, but more so the skater themselves. I try to learn their tells, their habits. I did a count of, you know, all the figure skaters who competed at the Olympics. I think I got a number of 147.
1: Wow.
0: Total skaters who competed at the Olympics from around the world. And then I looked at every single name and counted the names of the skaters that I had previously worked with before. And I got to 74, which is exactly more, it's like as close as you can be to just over half of all the skaters at the Olympics I had previously had experience on the ice filming. And that really matters, because when the producers for the Olympics come back to me and say, look, all the skaters looked so comfortable with you on the ice. They trusted you. This wasn't just a nameless camera operator that they'd never met. They really had a sense of familiarity with my work, with me as an operator. And that gives you these moments where this, you know, the skaters feel comfortable. No one has to tell them to wave at the camera or say a phrase to their family, speak into the microphone. It's all their choice. And there's just a sort of organic connection that's formed because of it.
1: I'm Sophia Hartley, and you're listening to More Than the Score from the BBC World Service. Today, I'm talking to Jordan Cowan, the cameraman who's changing how the world watches figure skating. The Olympics, what an Olympics, by the way. It felt like the whole world was watching it, especially the ice skating. And you were part of capturing some of the most viral clips across the games, which, you know, for example, Alicia Liu's gold-winning moment. I mean, she was just a star that stood out. How was it being part of that moment and seeing some of your work then being shared and talked about all over the world?
0: We've never been able to capture that moment of a skater right after they skate. You know, like traditionally in TV, the skater bows to all four corners of the rink and then they skate off the ice and go straight to their coaches waiting for them at the kiss and cry. And that's where we get the first audio bites, because there's never been a microphone that could be up close to them. And that's kind of a happy realization. Not only did we have a camera close to them as soon as they finish their program, but we also have a microphone. And what her phrase after she skated, I mean, I don't think anyone could have expected it. I don't even think she knew what she was going to say. She just, that was a true unrehearsed moment. And I'm just happy that I got to be the one person in the entire world who actually heard it with their own ears. I remember thinking, I wonder if my microphone caught that. And so it's those moments, I think, that bring a whole new level that, you know, people want to see things they've never seen before in ways that they've never seen before. And that was one of those proofs where I felt like, okay, I definitely chose the right path.
1: Mm-hmm. Do you think that maybe the way these sports are being captured now, how much has that evolved in the last couple of years because of maybe some of the more intimate filming you're getting on social media and how that's maybe influencing what we see on TV and more linear forms of media? How much are they crossing over now?
0: I first took a camera onto the ice in 2017, but I was really inspired by dancers. There were so many dancers who had learned how to camera operate so that they could integrate themselves into dance routines. And they were posting all over social media. You know, we like to have a saying in the sport that figure skating is always going to be 5 years behind other sports. And pretty soon after I started to pitch the idea of putting a camera on the ice at certain portions of live events, sports like baseball and basketball and hockey were starting to experiment with this. I think the pandemic, making fans more distant, really brought these roving cameras into play more. So thankfully, those concepts helped pave the way for broadcasters to accept what I was pitching. And yeah, cameras have gotten smaller. The technology keeps getting more lighter and more capable, so it finally could meet the standards of broadcast. I think the sport of skating also evolved between 2018 and 2020, because when I started, skaters were filming themselves with phones. They were putting their phones on the boards and trying to get their skating as close as possible to the lens, even re-choreographing their program so that it would read better on a camera. And I could see like completely underrated skaters reaching these massive audiences on social media that even national and international champions.

0: humans hadn't even tried before. So when 2020 rolled around and suddenly all of these competitions went virtual and skaters were being told, hey, we're going to virtually judge your performance. We want you to set up a camera in the center of the ice. I started to see this evolution of skaters who are now kind of training themselves. They were becoming camera trained, kind of like actors, and they were doing this all themselves. And I realized, okay, we're hitting this inflection point of, is this sport going to become something that's more for camera than it is for a live audience? And personally, I feel like a live audience is always important and you should always skate for the crowd because you can't get that sort of feedback from a camera. So finding that balance as a camera operator between getting a shot for the viewers at home and for up top in the Jumbotron without taking anything away from the people who paid to be there, who sacrificed to be there in person and who want to connect with the skaters, that's become the balance, I think, that both in skating and in other sports, broadcasters are trying to find.
1: And social media is a huge money maker, let's be honest, for some sports that may not have other traditional forms of funding. So how do you think that figure skaters and ice skaters are using social media almost to fund their lifestyle, fund their sport? Has it become a new way to earn money if you're not necessarily going to win Olympic golds as well at the same time?
0: What I've found, so in particular for my social media, I film videos and include the skaters' original music. And because of music rights and the way that the law works, generally on social media, if you want to use a song that people know, almost all of the ad revenue is going to go towards licensing that music to make sure it clears and, you know, the artist gets what's fairly due to them. And I think that does put kind of a soft limit on how much money you can make off of social media alone. But there are so many potential shows for figure skating. And so skaters being able to use social media to show off a new trick that they've learned or a crowd-pleasing move is starting to get them work, you know, at shows around the world. Social media was created off of exposure, not necessarily influencers. I think that came a bit later. But I like thinking of social media and more of how it was formed, which was just get your work out there, whether you get paid for it or not. It's about influencing audiences to enjoy your sport, to enjoy your medium, and to see you as this star. Leveraging social media, I think, like, that's how I got my work. There were so many directors and producers who would see my work and go, I want to know how this was shot because I've never seen anything like it before. So who is this person? How can I hire them on my film? That's, to me, has been the great benefits of social media for my work and for a lot of skaters I know as well.
1: It's so nice to speak to someone that just clearly loves their job so much. You just are beaming when you talk about your job. So I'm so excited to see what you do next, Jordan. It's been such a pleasure talking to you. How much do you love your job? Just finally, how much?
0: I mean, I had the hardest time calling it a job for years. Everyone said, you have the coolest job. I'm like, oh, really? I'm just, you know, making videos for fun, hoping someone hires me for something big someday. As an athlete, I think a lot of athletes face this. When you retire from your sport, you kind of worry that you'll never get to see your friends again because you no longer share that commonality, that training. And for me, it's brought me back to my friends. You know, I get to see the people I grew up with who are now, you know, multiple time Olympians. The irony is now that my generation has finally retired from the sport, they're looking to me and saying, hey, be an inspiration to what we can do after we're done being competitive athletes. So it really has come full circle, being able to stay connected with my sport, but also the people within it in this new position and be this source of inspiration for people who are trying to find their way after that constant training life. That, to me, is the favorite part of what I do.
1: That was the on-ice cameraman, Jordan Cowan, talking to me, Sophia Hartley, for More Than the Score. Tune in again next Saturday, where we'll be asking whether sport coaches get better with age. And this summer, the More Than the Score podcast takes you inside the Men's Football World Cup, the new teams, standout stars and fandoms shaping the tournament in ways the stats don't show. Search for More Than the Score wherever you get your BBC podcasts.
2: Hello, I'm Matt Pintus, and you're listening to Sporting Witness on the BBC World Service. With the 2026 FIFA World Cup less than a week away, we thought it might be a nice idea to resurface an episode I did back in 2022. This year's tournament has been held across the US, Mexico and Canada. But back in 1994, the US hosted the World Cup for the first time, and they decided to invite megastar Diana Ross to headline the opening ceremony. What happened during that event became one of the most iconic moments in World Cup history. It's the 17th of June 1994. More than 67,000 people have turned out in Chicago to see the first match of the World Cup. The opening ceremony is just about to start.
3: Well, we were trying to make sure that this would be a great event in addition to a great soccer competition.
2: That's Alan Rothenberg, the man in charge of organizing the whole tournament.
3: We were using superstars wherever we could. For the opening match, we asked Diana Ross to appear, which she did.
2: Can you remember how much you paid her?
3: $50,000 for 5 minutes.
2: Chat show supremo Oprah Winfrey is on hosting duties, and the crowd is at fever pitch in the hot baking Chicago sun. It's time for a big show. Hello and welcome to the billions watching around the world, Oprah screams into the mic. She goes on, now, everybody, let's celebrate with the incomparable Miss Diana Ross. Miss Ross strides out onto the pitch, red shell suit, white top, hair flowing. There's an arrow the length of the entire pitch, formed out of hundreds of dancers. The dancers part, splitting the arrow in half, creating a clear pathway for Miss Ross to joyfully dance through like the megastar she is. There's a ball. There's a goal. It's a penalty kick. What could go wrong?
4: An opening ceremony conceived as all that's best in American showbiz glitz, but that merely proved to show that for a singer, Diana Ross makes a pretty poor footballer.
2: Miss Ross strikes the ball. She aims to the goalkeeper's right, but Miss Ross misses. It's wide of the post. Never mind, it's show business after all. The show must go on.
3: It was just something we all laughed at. In some ways, it might have been more entertaining than if she'd have made it.
2: Did you think at that point it was going to be a bad omen for the World Cup?
3: No, I was really confident at that point. As much as I might have been worried when I first took over, we knew from the advanced ticket sales and the general buzz and out there among fandom, we had a winner on our hands. As Diana Ross was coming out, she was singing, I'm Coming Out. In some ways, that was also kind of a coda for the tournament and for soccer in the United States, because that's when we came out.
2: Alan Rothenberg was well known as one of the early pioneers of football in the United States, or as they call it there, soccer. At the 1984 Summer Olympics in Los Angeles, Alan was in charge of organising the game's soccer competition. And it was a big success, with more people turning out to watch soccer than athletics. The final between France and Brazil drew a crowd of 100,000 people. FIFA, the governing body, were very impressed.
3: That's when FIFA kind of looked and said, well, maybe we could take the risk of bringing the World Cup to the United States and not be embarrassed, because prior to that, they were really afraid that if they came here, there'd be empty stadiums and it would just be a black mark on their record. And so they were receptive to agreeing to bring the World Cup to the United States.
2: In 1990, Rothenberg was approached by FIFA to organise the 1994 World Cup. The USA had been awarded the tournament 2 years earlier, and it was a massive shock in the footballing world because the country's professional league had collapsed 6 years previously. But planning for the tournament wasn't going well, so Rothenberg was hastily drafted in to save the day. FIFA needed someone who they knew would deliver. Rothenberg had a major job on his hands, and it was a challenge he relished.
3: First of all, financially, this was a not-profit organization, so they didn't have a lot of funding, and so we had the prospect of no money to pay bills. I flew to St. Louis, home of Anheuser-Busch, Budweiser. Typically, the sponsors don't pay money 2 or 3 years in advance. They start paying it just before the event takes place. And so I basically was begging them to advance some money up front.
2: That funding was secured, and a clever marketing plan meant millions of Americans were buying tickets well in advance, which got the money rolling in. Alan realized that America had to prove the doubters wrong and put on a big spectacular show.
3: We had these great stadiums basically for American football, some most of them professional, some of them college. An event like the World Cup has to be played in the biggest and best stadiums. And then the other challenge was that FIFA had made the federation promise that they would start a professional league. FIFA's expectation would be that that league would be started prior to the 94 World Cup. I just said, there's no way we can put it together in a proper way. And B, I think we need the excitement of the World Cup itself to generate enough interest to get investors, sponsors, media, and fans to support a league. So we had a ton of work to do, but fortunately, we were able to do it.
5: With days to go before the start of the World Cup, Rothenberg was in a confident mood. He'd managed to book some of the biggest stars that America had to offer.
3: We had Robin Williams, who was hysterical. We had Smokey Robinson. We had Liza Minnelli. At the final, we had Whitney Houston, who at that time was probably the biggest star. We had virtually all the tickets sold, so I wasn't worried about that. Concern always was for security. We had a little bit of luck on that front because those were the days still of hooliganism. You may remember that England did not qualify that year, which I was delighted in terms of saving a lot of money on the extra security that we would have needed.
2: How much money do you think you saved?
3: Somewhere between $5 and $10 million.
5: The World Cup was a huge success for the US, with more fans attending than ever before. FIFA's gamble had paid off too. Their choice of host had been really unpopular, and yet it had been the most watched World Cup of all time. In the final, pre-tournament favourites Brazil took on Italy. The match went to penalties. Italy's star player Roberto Baggio, known as the Divine Ponytail, stepped up.
4: For Italy, it was the cruelest way to lose, on penalty kicks after a frustrating goalless draw. When Roberto Baggio, ironically the player most responsible for Italy reaching the final, missed their fifth kick at Pasadena's Rose Bowl, it confirmed Brazil as the champions.
5: It was almost like deja vu. First Miss Ross in the opening ceremony, and now one of the world's greatest footballers in the final, both missing crucial penalties.
3: I mean, everybody's, oh my God. It's like the shock. My son is a photographer, and I had given him a credential to just freely roam wherever he wanted to. And he has a phenomenal photograph of the Italian goalkeeper hugging Baggio. They're really, really moving.
5: The World Cup was over. Alan had turned it around and cemented his place in US sport folklore. He was on top of the world, but he never let the fame get to his head.
3: Football fans are really special in a lot of ways, one of which is they love going up to people involved and taking pictures with them and asking for autographs. And I have been cautioning all our people that all this is great and you got to do it because you want to make the fans happy. But understand that the minute the tournament is over, you're history. So the day after the final match, there was a press conference at the Rose Bowl, and a man and his kid with their camera came up to approach me, and I'm starting to, you know, get my smile ready. And they said, "Sir, would you take a picture of me and my son with the Rose Bowl in the background?" And I said, "Okay." I guess the message that I was giving to my staff, I just felt our fame is fleeting, if you will.
5: That was Alan Rothenberg, the organiser of the 1994 World Cup opening ceremony. He was speaking to me.
6: With the introduction of the new European entry-exit system at airports, you can expect delays due to fingerprints being taken. And it's wise to get to your airport 3 hours before your flight departure time to ensure that you have all the correct paperwork with you and to find out what rules apply to you. See the Important Airport Travel Info article on the top right-hand side of the TRE website, www.tre.radio.

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1: BBC News with Sue Montgomery. Iran has accused the United States of discriminatory treatment and violating its obligations as a World Cup host for refusing visas to some of its football team's delegation. Iranian media said 15 members of the Iranian party had been refused US visas, though no players were among them. Iran's ambassador to Mexico, Abul Fazle Pasandideh, says the Iranian squad, which will be based there, has been notified it'll have to cross into the US on match day and leave the same day. He also said that constant travelling will affect the team's performance.
2: In this case, travelling for so long, going back and forth on flights, will make the players tired. The coordination issues and loss of time could affect the performance of our national team.
1: American media reports say the US Treasury Secretary is considering using frozen Iranian assets to pay for damage to Gulf Arab allies caused by Iranian attacks. There's been no confirmation of the reports from Washington. David Bamford has more details.
3: Reports widely circulating in US media suggest the Treasury Secretary, Scott Bessent, may propose that seized Iranian assets be used to pay for any future damage to US allies in the Gulf. The reports also say a team will assess the cost of repairing damage already inflicted by Iranian missiles and drones. The proposals appear to draw on previous suggestions that frozen Russian assets be used to pay for reconstruction in Ukraine. Iran has recently called on the US to unfreeze more than $20 billion of its assets as part of a potential peace agreement.
1: Extra UN peacekeepers and local police have been deployed in the Eastern Democratic Republic of Congo following reports of increasing attacks on Ebola treatment centres. Security has been reinforced in Bunia and other locations where medical staff report growing hostility. The Congolese government and aid partners are trying to build public trust among fearful communities. The authorities in China say they'll be inspecting any spectacles worn by millions of students sitting their crucial college entrance exams to make sure they're not wearing smart glasses. Here's the BBC's Tom Kavanagh.
4: The world's largest college entrance exams, known as the Gaokao, can have a big say in determining a student's future prospects. Equipped with cameras, Wi-Fi and AI capability, the devices open up all manner of possibilities for would-be cheats. The authorities have said that any glasses brought into the exam room will be thoroughly examined by supervisors, and any candidate caught bringing in banned devices will have all of their exam scores voided.
1: BBC News. Police in the United States say multiple people have been shot near a community street festival in Ohio. The Toledo Police Department said it was actively searching for the suspect or suspects. In a post on X, the four said many victims had been transported to nearby hospitals for treatment without giving numbers. The city's mayor told local media all the victims were expected to survive. The US Defense Secretary Pete Hegseth has criticized European nations for allowing what he described as an invasion of migrants on their shores during a D-Day anniversary speech in France. Speaking in Normandy, he said different European beaches were being invaded by dangerous ideologies. Migration has become a major political issue across Europe. A committee of MPs has said Britain has gone years without a credible defence strategy. In a highly critical new report, they say the delayed release of a new defence investment plan has damaged the credibility of Britain. Jonathan Beale reports.
5: The government's defence investment plan was supposed to have been published last autumn. MPs say its absence and the bureaucratic drift has already damaged the credibility of the country, its armed forces, and the defence industry. The Public Accounts Committee highlights specific concerns over the Army's troubled Ajax armoured vehicle programme. Soldiers testing Ajax have suffered vibration and noise symptoms. The Ministry of Defence repeated it's working hard to finalise the defence investment plan, which it now says will be published before the NATO summit next month.
1: Police in Mozambique are investigating the murder of a Catholic bishop who'd recently been appointed by Pope Leo. Bishop Osorio Sitora Afonso was shot dead at his home in Quelimane in what church leaders have called mysterious circumstances. BBC News.
6: You're listening to the newsroom from the BBC World Service with me, Pete Ross. We begin the programme with European migration policy, which has once again become a target of criticism from the Trump administration, showing a clear divide in attitudes on either side of the Atlantic. This time, that message came from the US Defence Secretary, Pete Hegseth, who's criticised European nations for allowing what he described as an invasion of migrants on their shores. He was speaking in Normandy, in France, 82 years after Allied forces stormed French beaches to liberate Nazi-occupied northwestern Europe in 1944. Hegseth said that in the years since D-Day, some European capitals had grown too comfortable with their hard-fought freedoms.
7: Sadly, today, different European beaches are stormed by different dangerous ideologies. Beaches in Spain, in Italy, in Greece. Boats and men arrive. When will European capitals do something about that invasion? Or is it too late? I pray not, and I believe not.
6: On Friday, the US Vice President J.D. Vance blamed the murder of a British student by a British Sikh man on what he called the mass invasion of migrants. Downing Street responded by criticising those it says are seeking to stir up division on our streets. Tobias Elwood is a former British government minister.
8: Hegseth's remarks would be discourteous, irresponsible, coming at any time from any, indeed any American, let alone a senior representative. But the fact that it's happened on the anniversary of the D-Day landings is particularly telling. And many veterans and families will rightly see this as misguided, indeed insulting.
6: Our correspondent in Washington, Tom Simons, told me more about what Pete Hegseth had been saying.
9: He suggested that European countries were not doing enough to defend Western values. He said that the men who stormed ashore on D-Day knew that liberating Europe, these are his words, took industry and courage, not empty slogans, lavish summits and not communiques. And that seemed to be a reference to the US administration's feeling that some European countries are too relaxed and insufficiently prepared to invest in fighting wars. But he also made these comments about migration. He said that Mediterranean beaches were being stormed by people, and those were the words he used, with different dangerous ideologies, and he asked when will European capitals do something about that, quote, invasion, or is it too late? I pray not, and I believe not, he said, but he was clearly very critical of that situation.
6: The US Defence Secretary's comments mark a further criticism of European migration policy by senior members of the Trump administration. J.D. Vance recently criticised UK policing of its borders. Any sense why Washington is weighing in on this issue now?
9: Well, there's a clear and obvious difference in approach and policy about migration. Donald Trump's administration, frankly, prides itself on preventing as many migrants as possible from reaching America, whereas in Europe, governments have signed up to protecting the rights of refugees through the Refugee Convention. And so there's a tone and a content here that really does demonstrate that there are differences of approaches on both sides of the Atlantic. I think the American administration is very happy, as often as possible, to make clear its feelings about its own stance and its own view of these issues. And it's clearly a cultural difference between the Trump administration and, as it would see it, European governments. Of course, he is not necessarily talking about all of the ways in which immigration is dealt with in Europe. I mean, the British government has a policy of stopping small boats coming to British shores. But clearly, Pete Hegseth is prepared to use an event, albeit a memorial event, to make a clear political point.
6: Tom Simon speaking to me from Washington. Later this week, the Men's World Cup kicks off in Mexico, who's hosting the tournament along with Canada and the US. Given this is the first Men's Football World Cup ever, where one of the host nations is receiving a country it's at war with, Iran's participation in the tournament in the US was never likely to be straightforward. The Iranian team are scheduled to play at least two games in the US. The Americans have been reticent to let them in. Whilst the players themselves have now been granted visas for those games, the team has had to base itself in Mexico. And now Tehran says 15 members of its backroom staff have been refused entry to the US. It says this amounts to discriminatory behaviour. Washington says some applicants affiliated with the team have been rejected for requesting visas under false pretenses. I got more details from Manny Jasmi, a reporter from BBC Sport.
10: The day after America first attacked Iran, the president of the Football Federation said on television that he sort of hinted that there was doubts about Iran going to the World Cup, and there were similar sentiments from the sports minister in the subsequent weeks. I never thought there was any chance of Iran pulling out of the World Cup. They tried to get FIFA to move their games to Mexico, and there was never any chance of that happening either. But they have, as you say, moved their training ground to Mexico. And that will be a huge relief to the Iranian Football Federation, because they were worried that being in America would attract a lot of anti-regime Iranians living in the community, and the whole thing would become a circus. So that has been more or less allayed now. And the players have their visa, the coaches have their visas. It's just the sort of largely peripheral staff who haven't been given their visas. Two of them are important because they're media officers. They would expect to be at press conferences. And another two are analysts. And quite often what happens in football is at halftime, analysts using data guide the coaches about the trend of the match, which the coach may not have been aware of. So as things stand, the analysts won't have a visa either, but all of them have gone to Mexico, and the plan is that they will continue to lobby for everyone to get a visa for the States.
6: And amongst all of this, there is a major football tournament about to start for which, you know, Iran is going to be taking place. So let's talk about the sport for a second. You've talked a little bit about the impact that it's going to have on Iran's chances, but, you know, what chance do you give them, and how has this going to affect them?
10: Well, on paper, I think they're in a group that they can progress from. They've got Belgium, who are the toughest team in the group, and then New Zealand and Egypt. But leaving this visa issue aside, there's a question about whether they'll be allowed into the US the night before their matches so they can train at the stadium, which is part of the FIFA statutes. And then when the matches start, the atmosphere in the stadium among Iranian Americans, when the anthem plays, I'd be astonished if it isn't booed. These players, the Iranian regime wants them to display certain gestures that is in their favour. The opposition, the monarchists and anti-regime want them to do the opposite. And I think it's really unfair. These players are playing at the pinnacle of their sport, some of them for the last time because of their age, but they don't have the headspace that other players have that allows them just to turn up, train, eat, sleep, and play.
6: And Manny, just very briefly, I mean, this is just one of several controversies or dramas in the run-up to this tournament. I mean, how do you think it's going to go?
10: I think there will be controversies throughout, not just political, but we've seen ticket price controversies, we've seen water bottle controversies, and I think they will run and run throughout the tournament.
6: Manny Jasmi there. To Russia now, where Ukraine has launched another major drone attack on the city of St. Petersburg. The commander of a Ukrainian military unit involved in the overnight strikes has told the BBC that it was very easy to reach Russia's second largest city as it hosted the final day of an economic forum. The local governor described the scale of the attack as unprecedented and advised residents to stay indoors. The first time since the war in Ukraine began in February of 2022, such advice has been given. The Russian Defence Ministry said the Ukrainian drone attacks were continuing now, saying more than 330 Ukrainian drones have been intercepted in a 13-hour period over a number of regions, including Moscow. Our correspondent in Kyiv, Vitaly Shevchenko, sent this report.
11: Yevhen Karas, commander of the 413th Regiment of Ukraine's Unmanned Systems Forces, told me that Russian air defences had been struggling to intercept his drones.
12: Operations in St. Petersburg and operations in occupied Crimea. And in both directions, north and south, we fly in Russia like it's our own territory. Almost no resistance, not hard to reach a target. It seems very bright prediction for future. What we can do in occupied or Russian territory to press Putin to stop a war.
11: The Ukrainian military say they hit weapons stores, a naval base and an oil depot outside St. Petersburg. President Zelensky called the attack a just response to Russia's aggression. The authorities in St. Petersburg say hundreds of local residents were evacuated from an area near a military facility which had caught fire. According to them, 144 Ukrainian drones were shot down near St. Petersburg and hundreds more across the country. The attacks come a day after Vladimir Putin rejected Volodymyr Zelensky's offer of peace talks and a ceasefire. Russian drone attacks have continued in Ukraine as well. They killed at least two people and injured 11 others in the southeastern city of Zaporizhia. In occupied parts of Ukraine, movement on two key roads linking them to Russia has been restricted because of Ukrainian drone strikes targeting Russian logistics. The Moscow-installed authorities in occupied Luhansk region banned bus and coach services on the two motorways leading to Mariupol and Crimea for security reasons. Earlier this week, the Russian authorities said a number of civilians were killed in Ukrainian strikes on a bus and a commuter train in occupied territories.
6: Vitaly Shevchenko, you're listening to The Newsroom from the BBC World Service. And a reminder of one of our main stories, Iran has accused the United States of violating its obligations as a World Cup host because of the way it's treating Iran's players and staff. The Israeli military says it's launched 150 strikes on southern Lebanon in the past 48 hours, targeting what it said were sites connected to Hezbollah. On Saturday, the Lebanese army reported that three members of a military vehicle, including a senior commander, were killed in an Israeli strike in the south of the country, calling it an act of brutal, deliberate and repeated aggression. Israel acknowledged targeting the vehicle, saying it's launching an investigation. Our correspondent in the Lebanese capital, Beirut, Lina Sinjab, gave us this update.
13: A vehicle that is clearly marked as a military one, and this is not the first time that military soldiers come under fire since the start of the war. Several have been killed as well, but this is like the one that is with a clear target on them. It happened around the city of Nabatieh on a road leading to Nabatieh in the south. And this is really coming days after making this agreement where it basically says there will be pilot zones where the Lebanese army would be deployed to clear the south of any presence of armed, non-government armed, basically to clear it from any presence from Hezbollah. And now this is really shaking the confidence of this army that they are under fire from the Israelis and may well be under fire from Hezbollah, who is categorically rejecting the negotiations, rejecting the outcome of these negotiations, and basically rejecting the terms of this ceasefire and continue firing on Israel. It really puts the government in a very difficult position, who is really adamant the only way forward is negotiations and is direct talks with the Israelis to find a lasting solution, and putting the Lebanese army at risk, at high risk, that, you know, they will be a target.
6: Lina Sinjab. A funeral has been held for a seven-month-old Palestinian baby shot and killed by Israeli forces in the occupied West Bank on Friday. Samfad Abu Halkal's family say they posed no danger. They say they were driving through Hebron. They were told to stop their car, which they did, but the soldiers fired anyway from about 10 metres away. The child's mother was wounded and is still in hospital. The Israeli military says soldiers thought the vehicle was speeding up, but has expressed deep sorrow that uninvolved civilians, in their words, were hurt. The baby's father says nothing can bring back his son.
14: What happened to us is not a matter of apology. What happened is not that shots were fired by mistake and led to this tragedy. An apology in this case would amount to clearing a criminal perpetrator. To say it happened by mistake, that I didn't know you were coming here or that the bullet passed through by accident, no. There is no such thing as by mistake in this case.
6: Our Middle East analyst, Sebastian Usher, has been to the scene of the shooting.
15: This road is where the family was coming from Bethlehem. They were coming back to their home. A small patrol of Israeli soldiers called on the family to stop their car, which the man who was driving the car, the father of a young baby who was killed, says they did stop. The grandmother who was also in the car said they did stop. They say that there was daylight. There was no reason not to be able to see inside the car who was in there. What we've heard from people nearby, eyewitnesses, is that two shots were fired. One of these shots that we've heard from the family hit three members of the family, the mother and the father. The mother was quite seriously injured, the father not, and the baby was very seriously injured, and he died later in hospital. The whole sense we get from this area is that this is a place that is continually under stress. Up there is a checkpoint. This family's house is just beyond that checkpoint. And then after that, there is a settlement. And that is what causes a lot of the stress and the pressure that is happening here. The IDF has expressed deep sorrow for what happened and said that those who were in the car were uninvolved civilians and that the case is under investigation.
6: Our Middle East analyst, Sebastian Usher. To South Africa, where another group of foreign migrants were evacuated on Saturday following a recent surge in attacks on immigrants in the country. The BBC's Nomsa Maseko in Johannesburg told Rebecca Kesby more about the background to this story.
16: There has been an intensified drive in terms of anti-illegal immigration protests that have been taking place. It started late last year around October. There have been protests at least once a month, but those protests have now intensified in almost every day. There was a protest even in the east of Johannesburg in Daveyton, where thousands of South Africans have gathered to, I suppose, put their message across about how they feel about undocumented or irregular migration. There's not even an actual number. And also because South Africa has local government elections in November this year, and whenever it's an election year, you see an intensity of these anti-foreign or anti-illegal migrant protests. It first started out as just politicians pitting citizens against each other. But in poor townships where the poverty, the anger and the frustration of South Africans not having jobs and blaming foreigners for being behind the high levels of crime in the country, that's quite palpable on the ground. And also the fears of this 30th June deadline.
17: Remind us what that's scared about, the deadline?
16: The protest organizers, the likes of Operation Dudula, March and March and others, have said that all undocumented migrants need to leave South Africa by the 30th of June. And that is seen as a threat against those who have not left the country. Even those who are documented, I've seen in the last couple of weeks, businesses which I know belong to African migrants have been closed down for their own safety and security. So there is a fear, and it's quite justified, because if you look at the violence in the past, 2008, 62 people were killed. 2009, there were also more. 2015, 2019.
17: Yeah.
16: And this is now 2026, and it's getting much bigger. I think that the government has been reactive in a lot of ways, but these protests are kind of forcing the government's hand into actually doing what they have been promising to do, to ensure that because of the country's constitution, the labor laws that say that small-scale farming or a laundromat or a car wash, those businesses are only supposed to be done by South Africans. But the lines have been blurred, and that is why South Africans are feeling that they have been ignored by their government for far too long. They see that in other countries there are no protests, but undocumented foreigners or anyone who has overstayed their welcome gets deported. South Africa is the only country where actual protests have taken place, and unfortunately they have been deadly in the past.
6: Nomsa Maseko in Johannesburg talking to the BBC's Rebecca Kesby. Some music to end the programme now. The group Tamikrest was formed 20 years ago in the Sahara region of northern Mali. They combined traditional local sounds with guitar-based rock. Since then, northern Mali has been ravaged by conflict involving Tuareg rebels, Islamists and the central government, which has displaced hundreds of thousands of people. Tamikrest have taken on the subject of displacement in their new album, Asikel, which means journey in the Tamashek language. The band's French percussionist, Cedric Morel, has been speaking to the BBC's Martin Venard about the new album and about the group's leader, Usami Agmosa.
17: Usman Agmosa, our band leader, was on the road in the last years because he had to leave his homeland, northern Mali, because of the war. Then he is living in Algeria, but he cannot stay too long in Algeria. Then every 3 months, he has to move from a country to another country. When he's in Europe, it's the same because there is the problem of the visa.
18: And tell us about the music.
17: There is two sides. Usman wanted to come back to the roots of the Tamashek music. And at the same time, he wanted to give something really up to date. We use a lot the calabash and the djembe. Calabash and djembe are traditional percussion from West Africa. But at the same time, we played really rough electric guitars. Play also some synth. For example, the song Imanin. At the beginning, you cannot know you're listening to a band from the Sahara.
18: And what are the lyrics about?
17: The lyrics are mostly about the personal situation and view of Usman, about the situation in northern Mali, the description of the traditional way of life by the war, because many people from northern Mali have to leave northern Mali to Mauritania, to Libya, to Algeria. It's a dramatic human situation. In his jam, he's speaking about the lost freedom. Because when you are in the desert, it was the total freedom. No border. You can go anywhere you want. And especially since 2023. It's really difficult for the civilian population. What we can hope is that the war will stop soon. The civilians can come back to live in their hometown. We recorded the album live to get the energy of the live music, to get something very human. The human connection when you're together is very important because it has an impact on the way you're playing. Tamikrest is not a speaker of a political party or movement. We are musicians. But Usman tried to give the feeling of the population and the civilians.
18: Are you optimistic for the future of the Tuareg people in the north of Mali?
17: Actually, the situation is really complicated. It's important to stay optimistic.
6: Cedric Morel from the Malian group Tamikrest. This has been the newsroom on the BBC World Service. Thanks for listening.
19: This is the BBC World Service, and for World Book Club, Josie Long speaks to the author Karen Slaughter.
20: Just like before, her mouth went dry. Just like before, her heart stopped beating. Everything looks small, narrowed to a single tiny point.
21: 28 years after the murder of their mother, a chilling new crime forces two sisters to revisit the night that tore their family apart. From violence to sisterhood.
20: I wanted bright sunlight, this feeling of warmth and safety.
21: And then absolutely sabotage that completely.
20: Exactly.
21: We hear from the author Karen Slaughter as she talks about her best-selling novel, The Good Daughter.
20: As I write more, I'm much more interested in the psychology of why people commit crimes. Who is this going to hurt the most?
19: World Book Club, in half an hour.
0: Hello, I'm Claudia Hammond. Health Check is coming up after the news, and we have a special show focusing on the health impacts of the Men's Football World Cup. With millions of fans about to descend on the US, Canada and Mexico, we hear from the academics who set up the first World Cup surveillance hub to monitor the risks of diseases such as measles, dengue and chikungunya. And after players have expressed concern about the extreme heat, we'll be asking what it does to both players and spectators.
6: BBC News with Pete Ross. Iran has accused the United States of discriminatory treatment and violating its obligations as a World Cup host. Iranian media said more than a dozen members of the Iranian party had been refused US visas, though no players were among them. American media reports say the US Treasury Secretary is considering using Iranian assets to pay for future damage which Iranian attacks might cause to the US's Gulf Arab allies. The proposal appears to draw on previous suggestions that frozen Russian assets be used to pay for reconstruction in Ukraine. The US military says it's shot down two Iranian attack drones over the Strait of Hormuz, despite a supposed ceasefire. The news follows a wave of Iranian strikes earlier on Saturday targeting Bahrain and Kuwait. Extra UN peacekeepers and local police have been deployed in Eastern Democratic Republic of Congo, following reports of increasing attacks on Ebola treatment centres. The government and aid partners are trying to build public trust among fearful communities. The authorities in China say they'll be inspecting any spectacles worn by the millions of students sitting their crucial national college entrance exams today. It's to make sure they're not wearing smart glasses. Anyone caught will have all of their exam scores voided. A committee of MPs has said Britain has gone years without a credible defence strategy. There's particular concern over a new armoured vehicle and the rising cost of the nuclear programme. The Israeli military says it's launched 150 strikes on southern Lebanon over the past 48 hours, targeting what it said were sites connected to Hezbollah. The UN peacekeeping mission condemned an earlier strike on a Lebanese army vehicle in Nabatea, which killed three soldiers. UNIFIL called the attack a grave violation of Lebanese sovereignty. BBC News.
0: Hello and welcome to Health Check from the BBC. I'm Claudia Hammond. Next week, the 2026 Men's Football World Cup starts and 48 national teams will battle it out. This is the biggest World Cup in history and fans from around the world will descend on 16 cities in the US, Canada and Mexico over the 38 days of the competition. Now, the previous highest attendance at a World Cup was the 1994 World Cup hosted by the US, where over 3.5 million fans visited. It's predicted that those numbers will be exceeded this time. This means plenty of celebration and a bit of commiseration, but with this many people in close proximity, in high temperatures in some places, there are also potential impacts on health, from heat exhaustion to dengue fever. So that's what we're devoting the show to today. And for the first time, a group of academics is setting up a temporary World Cup surveillance hub to track threats to health, monitoring the risk of diseases such as measles, dengue and chikungunya in order to keep everyone safe. And with me for the whole show today, I have Professor Rebecca Katz from Georgetown University in Washington, D.C., who is the director of this new Health Security Operations Centre. Welcome to the show. Now, I know you've set up your centre in a repurposed microbiology lab. What's going to happen there?
2: We have a team that has assembled to be able to help monitor disease threats throughout the course of the World Cup this summer. So we will be partnering with approximately 30 different other organizations, and they will be feeding us disease surveillance information, and we'll be integrating that and then being able to push out what we're calling a daily situation report that will go to the local, state, and federal health authorities to be able to support their efforts in making sure everybody stays safe. It's also coming at a time when the United States has left the World Health Organization. And so sharing disease surveillance information across international boundaries is a little more complicated. So we decided that there might be an opportunity to stand up this Health Security Operations Center in order to best support the public health officials across the country and in Mexico and Canada to be able to help share that critical disease surveillance information.
0: This is the first time this has been done in this way. Is this a role that governments and local authorities would usually fulfill?
2: Well, it's done at every single World Cup and every single Olympics, but it's usually done by the government itself. And in fact, the United States government is standing up a series of efforts to try to monitor disease, and we are acting in support of those efforts.
0: Now, there are 48 national teams playing in this tournament, as well as other national teams who didn't qualify and currently are in North America playing pre-tournament friendlies to help those teams prepare, and not to mention fans from around the world descending. What challenges does this create in both importing or exporting potential outbreaks of disease?
2: Anytime you have people coming from lots of different parts of the world and mixing together, there is the chance of diseases spreading. That's why this is always monitored closely. When we think about the upcoming games, the particular disease threats that we are most concerned about, there's always a threat of respiratory viruses, gastrointestinal. We are particularly worried about measles. As you know, there have been cases of measles in Canada, Mexico, and the United States. There's also Mpox, other sexually transmitted infections.
0: Well, thank you for the moment, Rebecca. And we're going to talk later about exactly how you're going to monitor the potential for outbreaks. One of the infections you'll be looking for is dengue fever. In Jalisco State in Mexico, the World Cup falls at the start of the rainy season, and that also means mosquito season. Back in 2024, there was a surge in dengue with almost 125,000 cases and nearly 480 deaths in the country. So now the local government in Jalisco is calling on people to take action, as our reporter Rogelio Navarro reports from the state's capital, Guadalajara.
3: The Guadalajara airport receives up to 18.7 million passengers during the year. On a common summer, the airport handles 1.5 million passengers, and the upcoming World Cup will mean an increase of 500,000 more. This city is one of the three hosting Mexican cities for the 2026 Male Soccer World Cup, and this airport is the third most important in Mexico. It is located at the Ahogado Basin in Jalisco State, and by the time the World Cup starts, it will be rainy season. This combination of still water, rain, and heat are the main ingredients that mosquitoes need to reproduce, and mosquitoes are the main contagion vector for dengue fever. Christian Lizarde, Guadalajara Airport Director, explains what they are doing to tackle the problem.
4: What we are anticipating is an early peak season in June, meaning the traffic the airport typically experiences in December and January is peak season. We expect it to arrive early in June. The airport itself doesn't generate this type of vulnerability or health threat. It's due to the surrounding bodies of water. The influx of people at the airport creates this health risk or a negative experience for passengers. Based on this, and of course, taking into account the strategies and input from academia and various stakeholders, strategies were established, such as cleaning the canals that run through the port, fumigating our facilities, and dredging other channels that cross the airport, as well as sealing some other waterways within the airport.
3: The Ahogado Basin is the water body system that, along with the Chapala Lake, provides water to the Guadalajara area. And it is also one of the reasons that make dengue a serious and recurring issue in Jalisco State. In 2024, Mexico registered a surge with approximately 125,000 infections and nearly 480 deaths, most of them in Jalisco State and surrounding areas. To prepare for the surge in visitors, the Jalisco government is calling the general population for a junk removal campaign to prevent both dengue and chikungunya.
22: Fumigation isn't the solution to dengue. Yes, it kills some adult mosquitoes, but it doesn't get rid of the eggs or the larvae that keep growing in standing water. If we don't eliminate breeding sites at home, the mosquitoes come back, and so does the risk. Real prevention starts with you. Wash, cover, turn over, and throw away any container that collects water. So now you know. Fumigation is only one ally in our team effort to fight dengue.
3: Héctor Pérez, Health Secretary in Jalisco, will go further on this as well as on the other control strategies.
23: When we talk about dengue in countries like Mexico and throughout what's known as the tropical belt in the world, we can't stop working for even a single day. there are some biological control strategies. For example, there's a strategy which involves releasing fish capable of ingesting the larvae that will later become adult mosquitoes, which are the ones that transmit the disease. For example, there's a species of very small fish called a guppy, which when placed in water storage containers, these small fish ingest these larvae. And in this way, there's a biological control to prevent the vector from growing.

0: implementado.
1: Along with these actions, public fumigation and low-volume insecticide fogging are being carried out in areas with high incidence of dengue cases or mosquito populations. This means that the health secretary personnel travels throughout the state with vehicles and backpack sprayers applying insecticide to homes, streets, and public areas. Public resources are needed to counteract the reproduction cycle of the insect, work on early warning systems such as the now-used mosquito egg traps, and implementation of vaccines, particularly in regions characterized by sustained transmission and low immunity to some of the dengue types. This research has been led by Dr. José Ángel Regla, epidemiologist and local researcher on dengue. Let's hear him out.
2: Let's remember that dengue fever is transmitted by a vector. This vector is a mosquito, and the mosquito is called Aedes aegypti. So, to understand why Jalisco has this number of cases, it's because the metropolitan area has that particular optimal condition for the mosquito's propagation and survival. As a result of studying dengue fever over various periods, specifically in our study, which focuses on the last decade, we've observed that dengue is a virus, or rather a disease, that is cyclical, meaning that it appears after several years. For example, if I give you the data, there are peaks where in the last decade they were in 2014, 2019, and precisely in 2024. And we, due to that study, propose that the next peak will be around the year 2028 or 2029, with a maximum peak. Why does this happen? Well, the reality is that there isn't a single concrete explanation. One factor is that diseases are cyclical, and that is, sometimes certain diseases tend to have a peak due to various factors, and then they tend to decline.
1: Coordinated integration of water infrastructure development, genomic surveillance, vector control, and immunization programs represent the most viable pathway toward achieving long-term reductions in both morbidity and mortality. And although the World Cup is days away, epidemic control on dengue is a non-stop mission.
3: Rogelio Navarro reporting from Mexico. You are listening to Health Check from the BBC. I'm Claudia Hammond, and today we're looking at the health impact of millions of fans travelling to the US, Canada and Mexico for the Men's Football World Cup. And Rebecca Katz, who is director of the Health Security Operations Centre, newly set up by academics ahead of the tournament, is still with me. So, Rebecca, you have this whole team, and between you, you're going to be monitoring the situation 24 hours a day, looking for any indication that infectious diseases might be spreading. What sorts of data will you be looking at?
4: Well, we have a lot of disease surveillance information coming in. We'll be looking at a range of information, and that includes wastewater surveillance data. So wastewater surveillance is an incredibly powerful tool. One example is looking for measles in the wastewater. And there's been a lot of studies done recently that are showing that you get almost 5 to 7 day warning when you find measles in the wastewater before you might see a first patient show up at a hospital. Now, that's a tremendous amount of time to be able to get warnings to clinicians and to hospital systems so they can best prepare for those first measles cases that might show up. It's also an opportunity to be able to communicate directly with the public. So if there is a family that may have chosen not to vaccinate their children, but now know that there is measles in the community, they can sometimes take early action. So in addition to wastewater surveillance, we will be also coordinating with the Pan American Health Organization and the platforms that they're using to monitor disease threats across the world, but particularly focused on North America. There's also other partners that are pulling in electronic health record information and hospital data. So we'll have de-identified health records that are coming in. We're looking at human mobility data, even looking at how many people are staying in Airbnbs or traveling from one location to another. There's air travel data, and then also looking at some of the climate and natural disaster data through the partnership with the Pacific Disaster Center.
3: And you're looking at what people are talking about on social media as well.
4: The Social Listening Project is really exciting, and it lets us hear directly from people who are attending the games or live in the vicinity of the games. And it's a way to monitor individual experiences. So if there's people who are attending a game and they all start to get a cough or gastrointestinal distress,

0: usually post about it. And that's a way to be able to monitor from that perspective what's happening.
1: And so you'll be compiling briefings and situation reports on what's happening. If there is an outbreak, of course, your group of academics from universities is independent. So will you be communicating with FIFA or governments or local authorities? Because I'm guessing if there is an outbreak, you don't have the power to take action.
0: Right. We are not responders, but we are working in support of the responders. So if we see something, we will be pushing that information directly to local, state, federal, public health authorities. We'll push that information directly to FIFA, and we'll also push it directly to the healthcare organizations across the country. Our partner on that is the University of Nebraska Medical Center. So they will work closely with us on if we need to push any information directly into healthcare systems and specifically to emergency departments.
1: Thanks, Rebecca, and do stay with us. Now, as we've heard, infectious diseases can be exacerbated by the heat, but that's not the only health issue that high temperatures can bring. At the men's FIFA Club World Cup in the US last year, there were highs of 38 degrees Celsius. Chelsea and Argentina midfielder Enzo Fernandez spoke out at the time, suggesting that the schedule for this year's World Cup be changed.
2: Honestly, the heat is incredible. The other day, I got a bit dizzy during a play. I had to lie down on the ground because I was really dizzy. Playing in this temperature is very dangerous. It's very dangerous. Moreover, for the spectacle, for the people who come to enjoy in the stadium, for the people who watch it at home, the game, the speed of the game, is not the same. Everything becomes very slow. Well, let's hope that next year they change the schedule, at least so that it remains a beautiful and attractive football spectacle.
1: It doesn't sound easy for players or spectators enduring high temperatures, as they will in some of the host cities. And just last month, Norwegian international midfielder Morten Thorsby, who'll be playing at the tournament, signed an open letter from a small number of players to FIFA, asking them to do more to protect them from extreme heat. When he spoke to BBC Sports correspondent Katie Gornall, she asked him how much concern there is about the heat among players and whether it could impact performance.
3: No, I mean, it's impossible to perform at his best, especially if football is such a high-intensity sport as football, playing in intense heat. I mean, for the players, it's an obvious problem of like heat impacting the performance. The intensity of the game goes down. For the players, there are obviously also dangers related to heat-related problems, which can occur while playing. So it's very important in terms of a player's health to take care of that. But it's also a huge problem for the spectators. I mean, football is also entertainment industry. And I mean, the spectacle and the show and the sport also loses its value if the players are not able to perform at their best. So the climate crisis impacts sports through extreme weather events, extreme heat. Football has all its interest in combating the climate and environmental crisis, and it has a huge possibility to make a big change. So that's exactly what we're trying to do, involve more players, getting more players on board. And I believe that unfortunately, these events, which will occur more frequently next coming years, I believe will also start to get players more and more, because we will see that it's getting too hot to play. There will be extreme weather events, which will make these kind of super mega events more difficult.
1: Well, to find out more about what heat can do to the players and also to the spectators, I spoke to Douglas Kasser, who is CEO of the Corey Stringer Institute and Professor of Kinesiology at the University of Connecticut.
4: Oh, extreme heat can have a lot of influences with the players. I mean, it starts just with performance. Anytime you're hyperthermic, meaning your body temperature is high and dehydrated, then your performance suffers, meaning you might have less sprints. Your sprints might be less fast. You'll cover less distance. You make more cognitive mistakes. You'll react more slowly. So the quality of the game is decreased. Then there's obviously the health and safety issues that we have to consider. There's the potential for things like heat illnesses. The most dangerous one of those is exertional heat stroke. But another thing that's often not considered is the buildup of stress. So if you have two group round games, you know, 3 days apart, and they're both in extreme heat, that's going to take its toll versus if you have a game, for instance, in an indoor stadium, and then you play in the heat later where you'll be much fresher.
1: And FIFA uses the wet bulb globe temperature to measure heat for sport. And some see that as the gold standard. But how does that work? What is it measuring?
4: So the wet bulb globe temperature factors in three different metrics. One is the wet bulb temperature, which is really the humidity. The second is the black globe temperature, which factors in the effect of the sun, so the radiant heat load, so it'll be higher when it's sunny versus cloudy. And third is the dry bulb temperature, which is just the ambient temperature outside. But 70% of that calculation is that wet bulb temperature, showing the importance of the humidity with thermoregulation.
1: And looking at the cities that are hosting matches in the World Cup, which will carry the biggest risks heat-wise?
4: I would predict Miami and Kansas City likely to be the two biggest cities of risk. Obviously, Atlanta, Dallas, and Houston would be risky, but all three of those stadiums are indoors and they're climate controlled. Philadelphia, Boston, and New York, depending on if there's a heat wave or not, could certainly have the same kind of humidity. But Miami and Kansas City are my biggest red flag areas. And Mexico, one of the cities, is protected a little bit by altitude, likely won't be as hot. But Miami is going to be super interesting because two of their games are at 5 p.m.
1: Yeah, what are your concerns around that time of 5 p.m.? I mean, in a way, it sounds like things might be cooling off a bit by then or not?
4: No, Miami at 5 p.m. at this time of year, because, you know, these are late June, early July games, which means it gets dark at like 9:30 at night. So 5 p.m. is going to be almost like middle of the afternoon. So could be super hot still. My preference certainly would have been for those games to be at 8 or 9 o'clock at night to kind of take that radiant heat load out of that thermal stress.
1: But FIFA says that they are using what they call a tiered heat mitigation model. So measures will be adapted in real time according to the weather conditions at that moment. What kinds of cooling measures are they putting in place?
4: Well, I know that they're not utilizing their normal 32 degrees of wet bulb globe temperature threshold to institute the cooling and hydration breaks, that they're just going to have those at all games, regardless of the environmental conditions. So obviously that is helpful to have that additional break. I just don't think 3 minutes is long enough to really be meaningful.
1: How long do you think players would need?
4: I would think you need 5 or 6 minutes if we're going to get enough hydration and cooling during that break period where we're actually going to see like a meaningful difference.
1: Now, you signed an open letter to FIFA along with other experts in health, climate and sports performance, saying that the measures they're putting in place are not sufficient. What additional measures would you like to see?
4: They fall into probably four big categories. One, as we just discussed, that cooling hydration break absolutely should be longer than 3 minutes. Second, during that break, we need to stop being so specific with the rule. I don't know if you realize that they have to technically stand on the field still. I'd be fine if they just came a few feet off the field and we set up like 11, you know, portable chairs quickly so that they could sit down and cool them and hydrate them during that 5 or 6 minutes that I'm suggesting. Third item would be the scheduling of the time of the games. I absolutely would not have a game in Miami at 5 p.m. There's a chance that that Miami game could break the all-time record for hottest World Cup game. So then fourth item would be what kind of aggressive cooling is going to be available during halftime or pregame. So in the locker rooms of these 16 stadiums, are we going to have very aggressive cooling strategies available to these players? Because it's very likely that their temp's going to be 39.5, 40 degrees Celsius, which is like 104 degrees Fahrenheit when they're coming in at halftime, if they're one of the 10 field players and it's a game that is extremely humid and extremely hot.
1: So how could you do that? How can you aggressively cool someone?
4: I mean, you could have cooling tubs available so that people could do a quick cold plunge. You could have lots of coolers, ice, towels available so that they can aggressively put freezing cold ice over their entire skin surface area. I mean, they're NFL stadiums, so they'll be air conditioned. So that is at least one positive. I don't know about the stadiums in Mexico and Canada. I'm assuming that they have air conditioning also in their locker rooms. But we need more than air conditioning to cool these players pregame and halftime because of how hot they would get during some of the games.
1: Now, when it comes to the fans, FIFA have said that they will be allowed to bring in water bottles as long as they've been sealed in a factory, and that venues will activate additional cooling. They're going to have shaded areas and misting systems and cooling buses, and they'll make sure there is water available. If there are fans listening who are going to games, what else do you recommend they do to protect themselves?
4: Yeah, those are some good strategies. So I would suggest wearing a hat, a wide-brimmed hat, to try to block as much sun from hitting your skin surface area. I would consider bringing in a cooling towel or product so that you could re-wet and have cold water on your skin surface.
1: What should someone do if they're a spectator and they fear they have got heat stroke?
4: If someone has exertional heat stroke, the most important thing is to cool that person down as fast as humanly possible. Survivability has been shown to be 100% if you get their temperature under 40 degrees Celsius, which is 104 degrees Fahrenheit, within 30 minutes of presentation. So recognizing things like headache, nausea, dizziness, a little something different with your cognitive function. So if you notice that in people around you or in your teammates or fellow spectators, you really want to get medical help right away and get their body temperature down as fast as humanly possible.
1: And I know you worked with the US women's national soccer team, actually sort of running heat acclimatization sessions before the Tokyo Olympics in 2021. What did this consist of? And is this something that players from around the world are going to be doing?
4: Yes, that's what's unique about a really hot weather World Cup is that the teams that are more proactive in terms of their sports science and their heat mitigation strategies are without question going to have a massive performance advantage. So one of the strategies, well, there's a lot of strategies. So it would be very specifically like hydration strategies, knowing sweat rates, knowing sweat electrolytes, keeping track of hydration status of your players. Another is body cooling strategies, heat acclimatization, like we did with the U.S. women's national team. They were proximal to us here at the University of Connecticut doing their practices each morning. And then the team would come to us for like four heat training sessions over the course of like 8 days before they left for Tokyo. We would get their body temperature purposefully elevated for at least an hour so that it would trigger the physiological changes you get with heat acclimatization. When people just practice on their own or play games in the heat, that's not enough to get full heat acclimatization. You have to be very purposeful.
1: So how much of an advantage will that give the players from the teams that have done that compared with the teams that maybe haven't?
4: If it's a hot weather game, I would say at least 5% if you did those three things I said of acclimatization, cooling, and hydration, it could be as much as a 10% difference in performance.
1: So how much of a role do you think sports science could play at this World Cup?
4: I think it likely could be the biggest influence of any World Cup. Some countries have 3-4 sports scientists, full-time PhD people with their U.S. men's national team, and some teams have none. So it gives you an idea of that disparity, you know, could certainly have an influence on an outcome of a game.
1: Douglas Kasser. Now, we have approached FIFA for comment and received no response, but they did give a statement to BBC Sport just recently saying they would use a tiered heat mitigation model at the tournament with measures adapted to real-time conditions. And they added that scheduling had been designed with climate in mind, with kickoff times adjusted, matches during the hottest periods limited where possible, and warmer fixtures prioritised for covered stadiums. The schedule, FIFA said, also aims to minimise travel and maximise rest days based on location-specific heat risk assessments, adding that it's working with host authorities and medical experts to ensure a safe and resilient tournament. Professor Rebecca Katz is still with me. Now, I know your focus is on infectious diseases rather than the direct problems caused by heat, but presumably high temperatures can also play a role in outbreaks.
0: They absolutely do. And what we've been seeing with changes in climate is a change in the location of mosquitoes and the number of mosquitoes in different areas. So that then directly impacts those diseases like dengue and chikungunya and other arboviruses.
1: Well, thank you so much, Rebecca Katz, for joining us for Health Check today. And thanks to the producer, Jonathan Blackwell, and our studio engineer today, Jackie Mard.
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6: BBC News with Sue Montgomery. Iran has accused America of discriminatory treatment and violating its obligations as a World Cup host for refusing visas to some of its football team's allegation. Jacob Evans reports.
7: There's less than a week to go until the World Cup kicks off, but the Iranian squad have already relocated their base from Arizona to the Mexican border city of Tijuana. Now, according to Tehran's ambassador to Mexico, the team will not be allowed to enter the US until match day and will have to leave the very same day. The revelation came after Iranian media said at least a dozen members of the team's support staff had been refused US visas. Iran's embassy in Turkey said the move represented the worst possible form of politically biased interference in sport and called on football's governing body to intervene.
6: American media reports say the US Treasury Secretary is considering using frozen Iranian assets to pay for damage to Gulf Arab allies caused by Iranian attacks. There's been no confirmation of the reports from Washington. Here's David Bamford.
8: Reports widely circulating in US media suggest the Treasury Secretary, Scott Bessent, may propose that seized Iranian assets be used to pay for any future damage to US allies in the Gulf. The reports also say a team will assess the cost of repairing damage already inflicted by Iranian missiles and drones. Iran has recently called on the US to unfreeze more than $20 billion of its assets as part of a potential peace agreement.
6: The US military says it shot down two Iranian attack drones over the Strait of Hormuz, despite a supposed ceasefire. It follows a wave of Iranian strikes on Saturday targeting Bahrain and Kuwait. Tehran said the attack was in retaliation for earlier US attacks on Iranian coastal radar facilities. The authorities in China say they will be inspecting any spectacles worn by millions of students sitting their crucial college entrance exams to make sure they're not wearing smart glasses. Here's Tom Kavanagh.
9: The world's largest college entrance exams, known as the Gaokao, can have a big say in determining a student's future prospects. Equipped with cameras, Wi-Fi and AI capability, the devices open up all manner of possibilities for would-be cheats. The authorities have said that any glasses brought into the exam room will be thoroughly examined by supervisors, and any candidate caught bringing in banned devices will have all of their exam scores voided.
6: Extra UN peacekeepers and local police have been deployed in the Eastern Democratic Republic of Congo, following reports of increasing attacks on Ebola treatment centres and medical workers. The Congolese government and aid partners are trying to build public trust among fearful communities. BBC News. Police in the United States say 12 people have been injured in a shooting near a community street festival in Ohio. The Toledo Police Department said it was searching for the suspect or suspects. Two of the victims are in a critical condition. Armenians are voting shortly in an election which could decide whether their country continues edging towards the West or returns to its traditional ally, Russia. The party of Prime Minister Nikol Pashinyan is expected to win most votes, but not enough for an absolute majority. Ranged against him is a variety of pro-Russian parties. A committee of MPs has said Britain has gone years without a credible defence strategy. In a highly critical report on the UK's defence capabilities, they say the delayed release of a new defence investment plan has damaged the credibility of Britain. Jonathan Beale reports.
10: The government's defence investment plan was supposed to have been published last autumn. MPs say its absence and the bureaucratic drift has already damaged the credibility of the country, its armed forces and the defence industry. The Public Accounts Committee highlights specific concerns over the Army's troubled Ajax armoured vehicle programme. Soldiers testing Ajax have suffered vibration and noise symptoms. The Ministry of Defence repeated it's working hard to finalise the Defence Investment Plan, which it now says will be published before the NATO summit next month.
6: Pope Leo is due to celebrate an open-air mass in the Spanish capital, Madrid, that's expected to be attended by more than a million people. Among them will be King Felipe and Queen Letizia. It's the second day of Pope's week-long state visit, the first by a pontiff to Spain since 2010. Afterwards, Pope Leo will lead a procession through central Madrid. BBC News.
11: Hello, you're listening to From Our Own Correspondent here on the BBC World Service. I'm Pascal Harter. Welcome to the programme. Coming up, life under attack in Ukraine. The bus drivers, traffic police and road repair crews who just keep calm and carry on working. Also, how ethnic tensions have reignited in the northeastern Indian state of Manipur. And we're rolling on the river in America's Pacific Northwest as the salmon swim freely once more after a huge dam is unblocked. But first, to the Democratic Republic of Congo, the epicentre of the current outbreak of Ebola. I once reported on a previous outbreak in Central Africa that was so deadly it killed 80% of the people infected. It wiped out an entire village, all except for the children. In the nearby town of Kili, I stood outside the deserted health centre. The medical staff had gone. Only people who were sick went in there, if they were brave enough to go and die alone so they wouldn't infect anyone else. I'll never forget the graves and the confused stares of people trying to grasp this new invisible danger. But years later, I've come to think of that as a less bad outbreak, because Kele was isolated. The disease couldn't spread more widely. But Bunia, in the eastern DRC, is not. It's a busy city. And there's an active war in the region, making it all the harder to do contact tracing, control the risks of burial rites, or isolate people who've fallen ill. Here's Olivia Ackland.
12: As we jolt along a mud track, slicing through the jungle, our fixer, a Congolese journalist, Cyrus Muisa, notices the worried expression on my face. "We'll be fine," he says, chuckling as he pats my arm. We're embedded with the Congolese army and are hurtling ever deeper into the forests where ADF rebels lurk. This rebel group, Congo's deadliest, has slaughtered more than 5,000 people in the past decade. Its fighters storm villages at night, hacking people to death with machetes. Violence in the region has intensified just as aid organisations have pulled back following deep funding cuts. Millions of people are now displaced, living in sprawling tarpaulin shelters with scarce access to clean water, food and healthcare. As we rattle past roofless, charred homes recently torched in ADF attacks, I find myself thinking that things couldn't get much worse. But unbeknown to us, a silent killer is already creeping through the region. It is already infecting people in these remote, conflict-battered villages. Ebola. It's not until 3 weeks later, in the middle of May, once I'm back in Europe, that an outbreak is declared. But Ebola has been spreading, undetected, across the region for at least 2 months. This lag in detection could cost hundreds of lives. Cyrus, who's now reporting at the disease's epicentre, calls me one evening. "C'est des chaudes, Olivia," he tells me down the phone. It was hot. Dangerous, he means. He describes a scene at Rampara Hospital, on the edge of the city of Bunia, where several patients and two doctors have already died of Ebola. Cyrus arrived to find a group of people in front of the hospital, some wailing, others screaming that Ebola doesn't exist. They were protesting because hospital staff wouldn't release a man's body to his family, Ebola spreads through bodily fluids, and traditional funeral rites, which involve washing and touching the dead, can be a lethal source of transmission. The dead man is well known. He played football for a local team and ferried people around on his motorbike taxi. When word spread that he died unexpectedly, rumours followed fast. Some said he'd been killed by doctors, his death falsely recorded as Ebola. This follows a popular yet untrue conspiracy theory that the outbreak was invented for the DRC government to attract donor funds. Dozens gathered outside the hospital, seeking answers and demanding to see the body. Then suddenly, an Ebola treatment centre was set alight. Staff and patients fled as the PVC walls melted away. Black smoke rose from the wilting plastic while mattresses went up in flames. The only person left inside was an Ebola patient who had already died. His corpse burned. After soldiers fired into the air and the crowd dispersed, a young man in a tight black t-shirt and drainpipe trousers was still pacing around near the hospital. Cyrus approached him. He was the younger brother of the dead footballer and said he refused to leave without the body. "My brother was okay this morning. He was walking around," he said, his voice cracking with fury. "They said he died and they won't let us see the body. I'm sure they injected him with something." The young man hinted that hospital staff might have wanted to kill his brother for ethnic reasons. "Our family are not from around here," he said in the same taut, angry voice. To an outsider, the theory might sound far-fetched, but Cyrus unpacks it. "Every ethnic group has its own self-defense militia," he explains, "and people are suspicious of each other. They ask, why is this so-called Ebola affecting only our community and not others? For more than 30 years, war has ravaged Eastern Congo. Children have grown up amid rebel attacks, displacement, and government neglect. Now there is a deep well of mistrust. I think back to a girl we met the day before we embedded with the army. She was 16 and had a four-month-old baby, conceived after she was abducted by ADF rebels. Sitting on a stool inside her dimly lit, tin-roofed house, she spoke quietly, her eyes fixed on the ground. 'People are frightened of me,' she said. 'They know this is a rebel baby and they fear us.' Now, as Ebola spreads through the region, another threat hangs over her future."
13: Olivia Ackland there. Next to Ukraine, which has come under renewed Russian assault during the past week. The capital, Kyiv, has been hit by some of the most lethal attacks since the start of the full-scale invasion, over 4 years ago now. Civilian infrastructure and energy facilities have been targeted across the country, more than 100 people injured and at least 23 killed. President Zelensky warned the public to expect more attacks. But Kyiv was able to strike back, launching drone strikes on the Russian city of St. Petersburg, just hours before the opening of a major international economic forum there on the 3rd of June. If you look at the big strategic picture, Ukraine's overall resistance may be hardening. Vitaly Shevchenko has been considering how, meanwhile, for civilians, daily life goes on despite the war.
14: In Ukraine, the horror of war meets the prose of life in tragic but sometimes uplifting ways. On the way to Kyiv, I got to chat to a couple of traffic policemen at the site of a minor car crash. "Working in central Ukraine is easy," one of them told me. "But try processing motor vehicle collisions on the front line. They happen there too, you know," he went on. "And when we're deployed there, we get given anti-drone guns. And then we have to process all this red tape with drones buzzing overhead." In Kherson, right on the front line, it's business as usual for the local buses, which are still running, even though they are targeted by Russian drones. I spoke to four bus drivers from the city. All four were wounded recently, and all four went back to driving buses. Why? Who else is going to get all the people who've stayed in the city to their shops, pharmacies and hospitals? One of them asked. Some 65,000 people are still thought to be living in Kherson, about a quarter of the city's population before the war. Many of those who have stayed say they are too old to leave or drive a car. Many others do not have the money to afford one, so without buses, their life would be even more difficult. Anatoly Dmitrov was driving his bus on Route 14 earlier this month. The bus was full and people were standing in the aisle when it reached an intersection and was hit by a Russian drone. All the windows got smashed. I barely made it to the next stop where there was a shelter. I looked in the mirror and I saw blood, Anatolia told me. I thought, oh, I need to get to the shelter quickly, because sometimes they send a second drone immediately, he went on. The authorities in Kherson have taken steps to protect bus drivers and their passengers. Some of the busier streets are covered with anti-drone nets protecting pedestrians and traffic underneath, and authorities have given drone detectors, helmets and bulletproof vests to bus drivers. Shortly after I arrived in the Ukrainian capital, I experienced my first air raid. We were two floors underground, and yet the impact of a dozen missile strikes thundered around us. Then Russian drones followed, scouting out the damage done by the missiles. Then more missiles. This was one of the worst attacks since the start of the war. We were in our hotel's basement, but that night a record 41,000 people sought shelter in the Kyiv metro. It was so packed that it was difficult to find a spot on the floor to bed down. But sleep isn't easy when the ground above is shaking. As daylight broke, the scale of the damage was revealed. Several apartment blocks hit, at least 7 people killed. We visited Vinohrader, normally a sleepy suburb of Kyiv, where we were confronted with a scene of utter devastation. Smoke and dust in the air, empty windows, glass crunching underfoot, cars turned into lumps of twisted metal. Locals told us they had heard at least 3 massive explosions. Several of their neighbours were taken to hospital with severe injuries. One local resident told me she was most worried about her cat during the attack. Thankfully, both Isaac, the cat, and Anna, his owner, escaped unhurt, but Anna was still tearful. They'll fix the building, but not our souls, she told me. The whole of the building, the whole of Ukraine is in grief. What have we done to deserve this? Nearby, some neighborhood boys joined municipal workers in clearing rubble from a children's activity center with painted purple butterflies still visible in what was left of its windows. It was nearly lunch, and one worker in a high-vis vest put down her shovel to call her son. Have you had your soup? She asked, standing next to a car wheel torn off by the blast which had landed in a patch of grass. Around the corner from Anna's house, a couple of children were playing on a swing, looking in disbelief at all the bustle in their neighbourhood. Further away, road workers were laying new tarmac and buses were running as if nothing out of the ordinary was happening just a short distance away. This is Ukraine's way of dealing with the war. No matter how hard it gets hit, people cling fast to their daily routines. Life must continue as normal.
13: Vitaly Shevchenko. You're listening to From Our Own Correspondent here on the BBC World Service. I'm Pascal Harter. 3 years ago, the state of Manipur in the far northeast of India, right up against the border with Myanmar, erupted in violence. Hundreds of people were killed after long-standing tensions between communities sparked a wave of kidnapping, rapes and riots. The Indian central government sent in paramilitary forces who managed to impose relative calm. The causes of the conflict haven't been resolved, though. And this year, communal violence has broken out again. Raghvendra Rao saw for himself what Manipur's enduring divides mean for the people of the state.
15: The sound that broke the night on the 7th of April was brief, but its echo has lingered. An explosion tore through a modest home in the village of Thronglaubi in the Imphal Valley. Inside, 2 small children were asleep. They were killed instantly. Their mother survived, badly injured, only to learn of their deaths later, reading a local newspaper in her hospital bed. For their grandfather, Babuton Oynam, the loss still defies comprehension. The family had been preparing for a ceremony to mark the infant granddaughter's transition to solid food, a small, hopeful milestone. Now, he says, he does not know what to do. The blast came just weeks before a grim anniversary. Nearly 3 years ago, ethnic violence erupted in Manipur, pitting the majority Meitei community of the valley against Kukizo tribes who inhabit the surrounding hills. Since then, more than 260 people have been killed. Some 60,000 more have been displaced. And the state, which locals once crossed freely, has effectively been divided by suspicion, fear, buffer zones, and armed checkpoints. The roots of the conflict are tangled but deeply felt. It began when Métis sought official tribal status, a move which would mean they are eligible to buy land in Kuki-protected areas, which could also give them an economic advantage. Protests followed, then violence. And since then, though it ebbs and flows, it has never fully stopped. Back in Tronglaubi, residents say the April explosion was caused by something resembling a rocket-propelled grenade, a weapon whose very presence speaks to how far the conflict here has deepened. The state's chief minister called the blast a barbaric act aimed at disturbing the peace. But more than a month on, there have been no arrests. Within hours of the explosion, a large crowd gathered outside a Central Reserve Police Force camp, accusing Kukis of orchestrating the attack and questioning how such a weapon could be deployed in a heavily guarded area. The protest escalated. Vehicles were set on fire. Troops fired tear gas, then live rounds. Three civilians were killed. One of them was Michael Huidrom, a man who had come to the village in search of work. Across the Imphal Valley, fear has begun to reshape everyday life. At night, groups of women sit by the roadside, holding burning torches. Once symbolic protests, they now describe these vigils as acts of protection. "Who doesn't want to sleep peacefully at home?" asks one of them, Anima Mairambam. "We have to protect our children." People's trust in institutions, in security, in each other has eroded. In its place, rumors spread swiftly, sometimes violently. On a recent journey through the state, traveling from the Kuki-dominated hills towards the Métis-dominated Imphal Valley, that fragility was impossible to miss. Word spread that armed Kuki men were traveling through the Imphal Valley, an area that has been effectively off-limits to Kukis since May 2023. In reality, two vehicles had stopped on the road, and inside were Indian plainclothes security personnel who were carrying weapons and headed for a security operation. But suspicion flared. Vehicles were burned. Stones were thrown. It took hours and tear gas for authorities to restore order. 3 years into the conflict, some of its most shocking episodes remain unresolved. A case that drew national outrage, a video showing two Kuki women being paraded naked in 2023 by an alleged Métis mob, did lead to arrests. But for the victims and their families, justice still feels distant. And then there are the displaced, tens of thousands of them, both Kuki and Métis people. In relief camps across Kuki-dominated areas, temporary shelters have become something closer to permanently resettled communities. In the valley, Métis families express the same despair. Rooms in schools, college buildings, and government offices serve as kitchens, classrooms, bedrooms, everything at once. "Living here feels worse than jail," one woman said, who fled her town in 2023. Kukis cannot travel into the valley. Métis cannot enter the hills. Buffer zones, guarded by security forces, have become de facto borders, a state that once prided itself on its interwoven communities. Some now argue that separation may be the only workable reality. Others warn that these physical divisions risk becoming permanent psychological ones. State force alone has not resolved the crisis, nor have political solutions emerged. And for families like those in Tronglaubi, the question is no longer about justice. It is about something more basic. Whether it is possible to feel safe again.
13: That was Raghavendra Rao. Now, to a story of going back to nature, or rather, of getting nature back to itself. Many of the world's largest rivers have been dammed, their original courses changed and constrained by huge human-built structures. Dams were once seen as a key part of development. They can control the flow of water for farming and generate valuable electric power too. Still, in many places, their consequences included ecological devastation, stopping fish from reaching their spawning grounds, and the displacement of people for reservoirs. Now, a new movement is pushing for more rivers to be undammed. Ash Bhardwaj took a trip to America's Pacific Northwest to see a landscape remade.
16: "I'm rafting down a river that's flowing for the first time in a century. The riverbanks are freshly carved 3-meter cliffs of mud and stone because this channel is new, making its way through 100 years worth of silt and sediment that, until a year ago, was at the bottom of a reservoir. Above me, lonely jetties project sadly into the air, marking the previous water level. The Klamath River rises in southern Oregon and flows through northern California to the Pacific. It once saw the largest salmon run in the continental United States, and its banks were home to the Modoc, Karuk, Klamath, Yurok, and Shasta peoples. But from 1903, hydroelectric dams were installed along the Klamath, and the land behind them flooded for reservoirs. The Pacific salmon were unable to reach their upstream spawning grounds, and whole sections of the river disappeared. The dams created stagnation, high water temperatures, and toxic algal blooms, says Ren Brownell, the public information officer for the non-profit Klamath River Renewal Corporation, the KRRC. In 2002, she continues, that contributed to 70,000 adult salmon dying in the lower reaches. The river was at breaking point. Members of local indigenous tribes began advocating for the removal of the dams, then owned by the power company PacifiCorp. Given they only generated around 1.5% of the company's power, PacifiCorp realized it would be cheaper to decommission the dams than refurbish them. The KRRC was created in 2016 to deliver the dam's removal and restoration of the river. The estimated cost was $450 million, funded by PacifiCorp and the states of California and Oregon. It has been a rocky road, with various concerns raised about the impact on the environment and locals. There was a lot of misinformation, says Wren, who isn't indigenous herself, but grew up on the river. Like arguments that the dams provided irrigation or drinking water and flood control. They didn't. They just generated power. Whilst a fund was set up to offset any property damage caused by the dam's removal, there was no compensation for declining property values or losing access to the waterfront. Today, Copco Lake Township, which developed around one of the artificial dam-created lakes, is full of for sale signs, and the general store remains closed. The draining of the reservoirs also saw some 2,000 acres of land re-emerge, which was returned to the Shasta Indian Nation, and a huge revegetation project began. It now looks like the first growth after a landslide, although some more mature trees have been planted after being flown in by helicopter. New challenges have emerged too, as whitewater recreationists seek access to the river through tribal land, some of which is closed during traditional ceremonies. In native circles, we say that water is life, says Sammy Joe Defantorum of the Shasta Nation. It sustains us. The same with the fish, so we have a very personal relationship with both. When the dams were built, the reservoirs inundated our villages, and we lost ceremonial sites and burial sites. But last June, we had our salmon calling ceremony at a traditional area, she says, referring to the practice of welcoming the salmon back to their spawning ground with drumming and prayers. It was the first time in four generations, Sammy Joe went on. For a native person, having our traditional ceremony, that's everything. That season, coho salmon made it to the uppermost streams to breed for the first time in 60 years, she went on. On the river, we raft through the gates of a gorge where the final dam was removed in late 2024 into Kikisiki Canyon. When the dams were here, it was dry, as the water was routed to the hydropower station in a pipe. Now, it's the wildest rapid on the Klamath, and our boat plunges and soars over the waves, crashing into the water until I'm absolutely drenched. A bald eagle soars between the basalt columns of the gorge, and I spot deer tracks at the water's edge as we pass out the other side. The dams are gone, and all the people of the Klamath, like the river itself, are charting a path through new territory.
13: Ash Bardwaj. That's all for this programme. Thank you for listening. I'm Pascal Harter. The producer was Polly Hope. And we'll be back next weekend for more stories of the lives behind the global headlines. So do join us again then, here on the BBC World Service.
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23: Hello, I'm John Simpson. Join me after the news for Unspun World, the programme that goes behind the headlines to find out what's really going on. This week, we hear about what life is like for ordinary people in Iran after a months-long internet blackout there mostly comes to an end. Plus, could we be facing record global temperatures in the coming years?
6: BBC News with Sue Montgomery. Iran has accused the United States of discriminatory treatment and violating its obligations as a World Cup host. Iranian media said more than a dozen members of the Iranian party had been refused US visas, though no players were among them. American media reports say the US Treasury Secretary is considering using Iranian assets to pay for future damage, which Iranian attacks might cause to the US's Gulf Arab allies. Iran has demanded that the US unfreeze more than $20 billion of its assets. Extra UN peacekeepers and local police have been deployed in the Eastern Democratic Republic of Congo following reports of increasing attacks on Ebola treatment centres. The government and aid partners are trying to build public trust among fearful communities. The authorities in China say they will be inspecting any spectacles worn by the millions of students sitting their crucial national college entrance exams is to make sure they're not wearing smart glasses. Police in the US state of Ohio are looking for two suspects who they believe began shooting at each other, injuring 12 bystanders, two of them critically. Rapid bursts of gunfire sent people running for cover in the historic district of Toledo. Armenians are voting shortly in an election which could decide whether their country continues edging towards the West or returns to its traditional ally Russia. The party of Nikol Pashinyan is expected to win most votes, but not an absolute majority. Pope Leo is due to celebrate an open-air mass in the Spanish capital, Madrid, that's expected to be attended by more than a million people. It's the second day of the Pope's week-long state visit. BBC News.
23: Hello, this is The Explanation from the BBC World Service, recorded on the 3rd of June. I'm John Simpson, and you're listening to Unspun World, the programme that goes behind the headlines to find out what's really going on. This week, now the internet has largely been restored in Iran, we hear about the latest feelings and reactions of the Iranian people.
24: Their opinion has completely changed. They're saying this was not the help that was promised. This has left us in a state far worse than before the war.
23: Temperatures around the world are soaring and we're getting new warnings about the El Niño weather pattern. So what's likely to be the result?
25: We would expect next year to be a hot year, and many meteorologists are saying quite possibly the hottest year ever recorded.
23: And 7 years after he won the Nobel Peace Prize, Ethiopia's Prime Minister moves to make sure he wins the latest election there. But what's the true picture in the country?
26: When he first came to power, he was regarded as a champion of democracy. But the tension that he had with leaders of Tigray region had actually led the country to conflict and mayhem.
23: 3 months ago, Israel's Prime Minister Benjamin Netanyahu seemed to be on the point of getting something he'd worked towards for 30 years, the destruction of Iran's leadership once and for all by involving the United States in a joint attack. Indeed, here he is in 1996 during his first term as Prime Minister, warning the United States Congress of the threat he believed the Iranian regime posed to the world.
27: The most dangerous of these regimes is Iran,
1: that has wed a cruel despotism to a fanatic militancy. If this regime or its despotic neighbor, Iraq, were to acquire nuclear weapons, this could presage catastrophic consequences, not only for my country and not only for the Middle East, but for all of mankind.
23: A year ago, you recall, Mr. Netanyahu persuaded President Trump to go in with him in attacking Iran's nuclear sites. Footage aired by Iranian state media at the time showed one such attack on the Natanz facility. Well, a lot of damage was done to Iran's nuclear program, but it didn't have the hoped-for effect. This February, though, it looked as though everything was at last in place, and Israeli intelligence, which had penetrated Iran to the point where it reportedly even hacked into the traffic cameras in the streets of Tehran to spy on the leaders' cars, knew that the Iranian leadership was shortly going to be gathered together in one single place. What could go wrong? Well, we know what happened. Yes, the leadership was decapitated, but it didn't matter. New heads appeared. Now, President Trump is desperately hoping for an agreement with the same regime he thought he'd destroyed 4 months ago. That regime has been stamping down on people harder than ever, executing dozens, arresting thousands, and closing down the internet. Now, though, the internet has largely been unblocked again, and it's easier to find out what's going on inside the country. Honche Habibi Azad is a senior reporter with BBC Persian Forensic, and I asked her what she'd been uncovering after the internet blackout.
24: This was the longest and most severe internet shutdown in history. It almost lasted for 3 months in the country. And there was that pressure on the government to restate it. But at the same time, when they got it back, there was criticism inside the establishment from some hardliners saying it shouldn't have been restored, it should have stayed in that state.
23: It sounds to me very much as though, just for the moment, the slightly more moderate element in the leadership, I mean, Pezeshkian himself, the president, and so on, they've got a bit of an advantage over the more extreme elements. I mean, would you agree with that, or do you think that's a mistake?
24: I would say that they are more visible, in a sense. But the person we haven't still seen is Iran's supreme leader. In Iran, there are like two governments. One is the form of like Iran's president, foreign ministry, and another is the IRGC, Islamic Revolutionary Guard Corps. And that one holds power over Iran's economy, over Iran's military. And Iran has lost several of its IRGC commanders during the war. They have always maintained that for every person who has been killed, there's a replacement. I have to mention those who support the establishment as well. We have been seeing these hardliners night by night during pro-establishment rallies held in Iran's main squares, and they're still coming out, and some of them chant in favour of the war.
23: Can Iran sustain the kind of economic difficulties that it's going through? I mean, that's surely the main question, isn't it?
24: The prices are increasing day by day, and 2 million people, that's the official estimate, have lost their jobs following the war. And they have said that it was because of the attacks on petrochemical companies, other companies, and it's not looking good in terms of the economy. Iran's economy has been crippled by years of US and Western sanctions, as well as the recent blockade as well as the mismanagement by the authorities inside the country.
23: President Trump seemed really to intend to get rid of the Islamic government. That hasn't happened. It doesn't look as though President Trump's even interested in doing that any longer. Do you get that impression?
24: I just want to take it back to January protests. During that time, Donald Trump said that help is on the way to the protesters who were out on the streets, and thousands of them got killed during those protests. When the first attack happened on the first day of the war that killed Iran's supreme leader, I wasn't touch with some people inside the country, they were assuming that's the help that has been promised. And then the war just prolonged and prolonged and more things happened. And now with the internet has come back, we're seeing videos and photos of destruction inside the country. So now that I'm speaking to some of them, their opinion has completely changed. They're saying this was not the help that was promised. This has left us in a state far worse than before the war.
2: And people must feel they've been let down by President Trump, don't they?
24: Some are feeling like that. And some are also feeling that Iran has won, in a sense. The US, it doesn't seem it has achieved somehow what it wanted. So the US has said that what they want is Iran's stockpile of enriched uranium. But it doesn't seem Iran is giving it up right now.
2: Well, presumably the government in Iran dare not give way too much, because if they are seen to be defeated, then that's real weakness, isn't it?
24: Indeed, it's going to be a sign of weakness for them. But right now, Iran is somehow seemingly, from what they're saying, it is holding a position of power in the negotiations as well. And also before the war, Iran was engaged in talks with the US, but that time it was focused on nuclear. This time they're saying that nuclear is not part of the initial negotiations.
2: Must have been really difficult for you as an Iranian living in a Western country to look on while all of this was happening, not being able to go back there or anything. It must have been very painful and difficult for you, wasn't it?
24: It was. I just saw my grandma's face on a video call like last week when the internet came back. And I haven't spoken to her for like a while. And I miss them so much, obviously, but I can't go back. Every time I speak to them, I have to think, like, am I considering their safety out there? Because I'm an exiled journalist talking to people inside Iran.

0: 35.1 degrees Celsius this afternoon in West London at Kew Gardens.
1: Boiling hot in some places, unseasonably cold in others, wild storms, violent winds, the whole gamut. And it's almost certainly going to get even worse, in part because of the occasional weather system in the Pacific, which is called El Niño. When El Niño comes along, it raises temperatures and increases rainfall. And the World Meteorological Organization says there's a 90% chance it'll occur by November. This week, the organization's head, Celeste Saulo, issued the following warning about the potential influence of El Niño on weather just about everywhere.
2: In some regions, it is likely we will see heavy rainfall and floods. In others, drought conditions. In others, increased or reduced extremes heat or tropical cyclone activity. We can also expect an increased risk of extreme heat with higher temperatures and shifting precipitation patterns, adding further stress on human health, ecosystems, agriculture, and energy systems.
1: I sought the views of Justin Rowlatt, the BBC climate editor.
3: The analysis we're getting from the World Meteorological Organization suggests that it's going to deliver temperatures about 2 degrees, maybe more, above average, which makes it a really significant El Niño event. Some people are calling it a super El Niño. Some even more excited meteorologists are describing it as a Godzilla El Niño. But the idea is the same, to convey the fact that this is a larger than average one of these regular weather patterns. I mean, this is a weather pattern that's been going on for millennia. But the crucial thing for us to know is that it's happening against, of course, the background of climate change. So against the background of a higher temperature than we've seen in previous years.
1: But I thought there was a La Niña effect that follows that cools it all down. But that
3: it oscillates between the two. So we had La Niña conditions earlier this year. So we were in a La Niña in the latter part of last year and into this year. But it very rapidly has switched into this, as I say, quite strong El Niño. We're seeing the switch towards the El Niño happening really quite strongly now in the Pacific Ocean.
1: It's a long way from Western Europe. Does it matter to us?
3: So many other factors drive the weather here in the UK. What we are influenced by is the impacts, the ripple of effects that roll out across the world. So the disrupted weather patterns around the world affect agricultural production, so smaller harvests, and therefore drive up prices. And in the past, we've seen really quite dramatic price spikes in agricultural produce, which are a key component of, you know, people's expenditure as a result of El Niño. And remember, that's coming against the background of the fuel crisis we've got thanks to the war in Iran, and also the very high prices of fertilizers, again, thanks to the war in Iran. So we could expect some really quite dramatic price spikes, probably not until next year, maybe even the latter part of next year.
1: Does this mean that next summer is going to be really hot?
3: Well, next year, because obviously this is a thing that happens in the tropical Pacific, so it affects the southern and northern hemispheres. So yeah, we would expect next year to be a hot year, and many meteorologists are saying quite possibly the hottest year ever recorded, because we've got this strong El Niño against, as I say, the background of climate change. So yeah, we're expecting dramatically warmer temperatures next year as a result.
1: You say against the background of climate change. I mean, is it? It's slightly separate.
3: This is a weather pattern that's happened for years and years, and climate change is happening kind of independently. There isn't a clear link between climate change driving more frequent or more extreme El Niños. So the pattern of El Niños, there's always been weaker and stronger El Niños happening typically between 3 and 7 or 8 years these events happen. And they vary quite a lot, and the impacts vary as well. El Niño is the boy child in Spanish, and it refers to the Christ child. And it's a pattern that was identified by Peruvian fishermen, you know, hundreds of years ago.
1: Because it happens around Christmas.
3: Because it delivers the big temperature change around Christmas, begins happening now, and then delivers that body of warm water into the off the coast of South America around Christmas, and affects fishing patterns. So the patterns of anchovies and sardines off the coast of South America. So the fishermen were well aware that this happened and would see it affecting, you know, the fish they caught.
1: It's getting worse all the time, isn't it?
3: pattern of El Niños appears to be the same. And historically, we've had big ones and smaller ones before. We've had some enormous ones. 1877 was a huge El Niño, people say, and there were famines all around the world as a result of that. So we have had very big ones in the past. The issue, again, is that it happens against a backdrop of climate change now. So we know, for example, since 18,

0: 77, global temperatures have risen roughly by about 1.4 degrees Celsius. So if we get an additional 2 degrees of heat directly from the heated water in the Pacific Ocean, that comes on top of that 1.4 degrees increase in temperatures we've seen since 1877.
1: So we're really talking, I mean, the worst effects, for instance, for agriculture will probably come the year after, won't they?
0: The temperature peaks, tends to peak in the ocean towards the end of the year, so into December, and then delivers that blast of heat, which then has an impact on weather patterns all around the world. So you'd expect the ripple of effects to happen through the next year. And we expect to see things, for example, like droughts in the Amazon, you know, an increased likelihood of wildfires there. Similarly, in Australia, New Zealand, Southeast Asia, and then, as I say, patterns of rainfall changing in the west coast of South America and in the southern states of the US.
1: Again and again, it seems to be record temperatures, record rainfall, record this, record that.
0: And the thing to remember with all of this, that it isn't normal to see records of temperature. We're getting record temperatures because we're seeing climate change, which is driving temperatures higher and higher. You know, 150, 200 years ago, temperatures did not vary as much as they do now. We didn't see records being broken again and again. And the fact that we're breaking records shows that the impacts of climate change are really driving change within the world, and we should be very anxious about that.
1: And our lives are all going to be.
0: It shows that the impacts of climate change are really driving change within the world, and we should be very anxious about that.
1: And our lives are all going to be impacted by it.
0: Some people are suggesting that this El Niño, because it delivers that extra heat on top of climate change, will give us a kind of flavour, a taste of the kind of extreme weather we can expect maybe in the temperature that we're heading towards for sort of 2035, maybe 2040. So this is a kind of taste of our climate future.
2: The BBC's climate editor, Justin Rowland. In Ethiopia in 2018, a young politician called Abiy Ahmed was sworn in as the country's new prime minister after being elected to the role by the Ethiopian parliament. Shortly after taking office, he began to open the prisons and let out politicians and journalists who'd been jailed in their thousands by the previous regime. Mr. Ahmed immediately closed down the war with Eritrea, which had sputtered on for 20 years, and was given one of the world's most prestigious awards as a result.
3: The Norwegian Nobel Committee has awarded the Nobel Peace Prize for 2019 to Ethiopian Prime Minister Abiy Ahmed.
2: To me, it almost seemed like another Nelson Mandela moment. In a country plagued by ethnic and religious differences, Abiy Ahmed was half Christian and half Muslim, a natural peacemaker. It seemed like a major heartwarming moment. Well, depressingly, it wasn't. Within a year of getting the Nobel Prize, Ahmed fell out with the government of Ethiopia's regional state of Tigray and sent in the troops. The UN found there'd been the usual consequences: extrajudicial killings, rape, the starvation of civilians. Journalists and politicians are being arrested again. A few days ago, Ahmed held an election in which many people were unable to vote, officially because of security concerns caused by violent insurgencies across the country. The result will take a couple of weeks to be announced, but no one seems in any doubt whatever that there'll be a landslide for him. I spoke to Caleb Moges of BBC News Africa.
4: When Prime Minister Abiy Ahmed first came to power, he was regarded as a champion of democracy and press freedom in Ethiopia. He was awarded a Nobel Peace Prize for forging peace between Ethiopia and Eritrea. But the tension that he had with leaders of Tigray region had actually led the country to, conflict and mayhem. When Abiy came to power after a public uprising protesting the EPRDF regime, he disbanded EPRDF and created Prosperity Party, which is a more centralized party. This has created a heightened tension between the federal government and

0: Tigray leaders, which apparently led to a two-year war, 2020 to 2022. It was a very brutal war. Around 600,000 people have died, according to the African Union estimates. So this is the main reason for the country to be in the state that it is now.
1: Tell me a bit about Abiy Ahmed. What kind of person is he?
0: There are divided opinions about him. Some see him as a prophet, changing Ethiopia for the better. They say Addis Ababa is a very good example for that. Addis Ababa is the capital of Ethiopia. It is going through a very massive development. Roads are being built, recreational centers, buildings. It's a very different Addis Ababa from what we know a few years ago. But some say, this is a bit difficult to call Abiy Ahmed a prophet or a man changing the country for the better, because conflict is everywhere. Amhara, Oromia, the biggest regions in Ethiopia. Tigray has millions of people displaced right now.
1: But of course, the one achievement that nobody can take away from him is the extraordinary improvement in the economy, isn't it? In particular, of course, in Addis Ababa. That is his own personal achievement, isn't it?
0: There is a divided opinion about that as well, because, of course, the World Bank and International Monetary Fund, IMF, say GDP is going up, inflation is going down. Inflation was skyrocketing 2 years ago. But at the same time, this is not being felt by residents in the capital, Addis Ababa, or other major cities. In fact, prices are going very, very high. The currency, the Ethiopian birr, is devaluated. So a bit difficult to call it an achievement.
1: It's clear, isn't it, that quite a few countries in the region and wider than that still seem to have some hopes for Abiy Ahmed, that he will come round, that he'll improve things.
0: There might be some hope in the Horn of Africa region, and for Ethiopia particularly. The relationship he has with Eritrea is a bit complicated, but there are reports that the United States government is planning to amend its relation with the Asmara government or the Isaias Afwerki government. This might put pressure on Abiy Ahmed to amend things with Isaias. And 2 years ago, the Ethiopian government and the Somali government were quarreling because of Ethiopia's agreement with Somaliland for access to sea. But later, these two governments shook hands, and now, Somalian president and Abiy Ahmed are good friends. So there might be hope that might emanate from pressure from the United States government and some Western powers.
1: Are we looking at a leader for life here? Or do you think at some stage he'll say, I've done my job, I'm stepping down?
0: The government recently had a certain meeting, and Abiy Ahmed, after the meeting, said the main issue was that we are discussing limiting the term of the prime minister. We're not entirely sure what he means by that, but there is a suspicion that he might change the government system from parliamentary to presidential. We might see Abiy for the next 5 years, and at the end of the 5 years, we might see a change of government system, and we might see Abiy as a president. For life, I'm not entirely sure, but we might see him for the foreseeable future.
1: BBC News Africa's Caleb Moges speaking to me from Nairobi. I've covered some pretty scary things over the years, but reporting a couple of outbreaks of the Ebola virus in Central Africa are among the scariest of the lot. It can spread appallingly fast, and its effects are gruesome. If you get it, according to the World Health Organization, your chances of dying are around 50%. Ebola is one of those fearsome diseases which from time to time erupt out of the dense forests of Central Africa. Various types of animal, fruit bats, monkeys, chimpanzees, even forest antelopes carry it. And when you drive along the dirt roads, you see the dead bodies of just about all those animals for sale by the side of the road. Bushmeat is highly prized by the locals. And when they prepare and eat the flesh of animals with the Ebola virus, that's the moment when it jumps the species barrier and affects humans. When they die, local custom demands that their family members should lay out the bodies and wash them before burial. And that's hideously contagious because you catch it from contact with the bodily fluids of someone with Ebola. The current outbreak in the Democratic Republic of Congo, which can be a pretty scary country even at the best of times, has been marked by chaos and violence. 1,000 cases have been reported in eastern Congo and some in neighbouring Uganda, and people suspected of having the disease have flown to various other countries, including Brazil. Never before, apparently, have so many cases been recorded so quickly at such an early stage, and it's much harder to control as a result of the fighting which is taking place in eastern Congo. At present, there's no vaccine against this strain of Ebola, known as Bundibugyo, though there is for another strain, and that's proven very successful. Now, the race is on to find a vaccine for Bundibugyo, too. But I have to say, when I covered a previous outbreak of Ebola in Congo, I remember staring into the density of the Central African forest and thinking how, in spite of all our scientific achievements as a species, we're still so vulnerable. Well, that's it from this edition of Unspun World. Thanks for being with us, and until we meet again, goodbye.
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1: On the back streets of Accra, dozens of young kids are playing football. 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
6: 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This is Weekend from the BBC World Service. Still to come, why a US Ebola facility in Kenya has led to protests, more attacks by Iran on American bases in Gulf states, we get the view from Kuwait, and the rise of the UK sauna culture, and what one Finnish enthusiast makes of it. That's all here on Weekend with Krupa Pardi.
7: BBC News with Sue Montgomery. Armenians are voting in an election which could decide whether their country continues edging towards the West or returns to its traditional ally, Russia. The party of Prime Minister Nikol Pashinyan is expected to win most votes, but not enough for an absolute majority. The US military says it has shot down 2 Iranian attack drones over the Strait of Hormuz, despite a supposed ceasefire. It follows a wave of Iranian strikes on Saturday targeting Bahrain and Kuwait. The authorities in China say they will be inspecting any spectacles worn by the millions of students sitting their crucial national college entrance exams today. It's to make sure they're not wearing smart glasses. Police in Toledo in the US state of Ohio are looking for 2 suspects who they believe began shooting at each other, injuring 12 bystanders, 2 of them critically. A committee of MPs has said Britain has gone years without a credible defence strategy. In a highly critical new report on the UK's defence capabilities, they say the delayed release of a new strategy. In a highly critical new report on the UK's defence capabilities, they say the delayed release of a new defence investment plan has damaged the credibility of Britain and its armed forces. Kosovo is holding its 3rd parliamentary election in just over a year as the country grapples with a constitutional crisis. The new poll was forced after the 6-month-old parliament failed to elect a new president by the deadline set for the end of April. Pope Leo is due to celebrate an open-air mass today in the Spanish capital, Madrid, that's expected to be attended by more than 1 million people. It's the 2nd day of the Pope's week-long state visit, the 1st by a pontiff to Spain since 2010. BBC News.
6: Hello, you're listening to Weekend live here on the BBC World Service with Krupa Pardi. Very good to have your company. I have 2 guests with me for the rest of the programme. They're going to be giving me their personal take on the news and the issues of the day and indeed the week. They are Hannah Lucinda Smith,

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1: BBC News with Emily Thomas. Voting is taking place in Armenia in an election which could decide whether it continues edging towards the West or returns to its traditional ally, Russia. The party of Prime Minister Nikol Pashinyan is expected to win most votes, but not enough for an absolute majority. Ranged against him is a variety of pro-Russian parties. Rehan Dimitri is in Yerevan.
2: This election has turned Armenia into a geopolitical battleground. Russia imposed trade bans on Armenian products, and President Putin warned Armenia against pursuing closer ties with the EU, while Donald Trump gave Mr. Pashinyan his personal endorsement with a call to make Armenia great again. The Prime Minister's civil contract party came to power through street protests in 2018. He wants to reopen long-closed borders with neighboring Azerbaijan and Turkey, but he's been accused of becoming increasingly authoritarian.
1: The US military says it's shot down two Iranian attack drones over the Strait of Hormuz despite a supposed ceasefire. The news follows a wave of Iranian strikes earlier on Saturday targeting Bahrain and Kuwait. The Israeli military says it launched 150 strikes on southern Lebanon over the past 48 hours, targeting what it said were sites connected to Hezbollah. The UN peacekeeping mission condemned an earlier Israeli strike on a Lebanese army vehicle in Nabatieh, which killed three soldiers. Wira Davis reports from Jerusalem.
3: In the latest incident, the Lebanese health ministry said that two women were killed and more than 20 people were injured, some of them seriously, in airstrikes in the southern town of Saksakye near Sidon. Although Israel and Lebanon recently agreed to extend a fragile ceasefire, Israel has continued to attack positions belonging to Hezbollah, which has rejected proposals for a truce as long as thousands of Israeli troops remain inside Lebanon.
1: South Korea's president has selected a new prime minister for the country. Han Sung-suk is a former chief executive of an internet search engine company and will become only the second woman to hold the post. Here's our global affairs reporter, Paul Moss.
4: Being prime minister in South Korea is normally a ceremonial role, but in choosing Han Sung-suk, President Lee made clear he hopes to draw on her experience in technology, particularly to drive forward artificial intelligence-related industries. But Han takes office in a country still recovering from the political turmoil of 2024, when martial law was declared, and with relations with both China and the US in flux, so ceremonial and diplomatic duties may also prove important in her new role.
1: You're listening to the latest world news from the BBC.
0: TRE.
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1: Hello, welcome to today's book show. As always, we will start by looking at the bestseller lists on Amazon.co.uk and the Sunday Times, the oldest and most influential book sales chart in the UK. Quite a few new entries this week. Then we'll be chatting to Chris Dresser, who immigrated to South Africa as a child and has spent his working life in the film and television industry, starting back in Britain with the BBC in London, then ITV in Birmingham, where at the time he was the youngest studio manager in Britain. He's also written and produced film and TV commercials and award-winning documentaries. Surviving Treachery is the final part of the critically acclaimed Will John trilogy, documenting some of the darkest parts of South Africa's history. We're also chatting to Nick Greenberg. He's a bassist, composer, and author. His music career has taken him to Carnegie Hall, the Kennedy Center, and international stages in Taiwan. He's also a former chocolatier, a current winemaker, and an award-winning home brewer. His novel, Buried Treasure, imagines what happens when an unlikely Midwestern musician stumbles into a trade where the stakes are far higher than he ever imagined, the world of rare truffles. And we're joined by Sue Chang, the daughter of a former reluctant student Red Guard leader. Her short stories have won numerous awards. Her debut novel, The Immortal Woman, is a generational story of heartbreak, resilience, yearning, and ultimately hope, offering a rarely seen insider's view of the fractured lives of the new Chinese immigrants and those they leave behind. That's just the first hour. In the second hour, we're chatting to Emma Cowell, Sharon V. Agar, and Laurie Gilmore.
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1: Welcome to The Book Show. We start by looking at the Sunday Times bestseller list, the oldest and most influential book sales chart in the UK. This is the one that every author wants to be on, as it's the most accurate estimation of book sales in the country. This week's hardback fiction chart is all change, with seven new titles on the list. Matt Haig is on with his follow-up to The Midnight Library, which spent 71 weeks in the bestseller charts. This week also marks an entire year in the bestseller charts for Chloe Dalton's memoir Raising Hair, an unlikely hit which continues to enchant thousands of new readers. So starting with general hardbacks, there are four new entries this week. At number one is London Falling by Patrick Ruddon Keefe. Number two, The Book of Birds by Robert McFarlane and Jackie Morris. Number three, a new entry called Blitz by John Nicol. And accounts of catastrophe and resilience across the UK during the Blitz. Number four, a new entry called The Power of Hormones by Louise Newson, dismantling myths around the hormones that play vital roles in the female body. Number five, All the Medals Have Been Handed Out by Guy Martin. Number six is a new entry called Lionheart by Cam Whitnell, how a lifelong love of big cats led to a career in wildlife rescue and welfare. Number seven is Start With Yourself by Emma Greed. Number eight, the other new entry, Mega Builds by Fred Mills, the world's biggest engineering challenges and what they tell us about the future. Number nine is Fame Sick by Lena Dunham. And number 10, To the Women by Donna Ashworth. Looking at fiction hardbacks, there are eight new entries this week, including number one, The Ballad of Falling Dragons by Sarah A. Parker. Facing disaster, Rave must choose a path, a sequel to When the Moon Hatched. Number two, Stormbreaker by Nisha G. Tooley. A woman hiding a powerful secret attends a prestigious but brutal academy. Number three is The Midnight Train by Matt Haig. On the brink of death, a train arrives to take a man through his important memories. Number four, John of John by Douglas Stewart. A recent art graduate navigates his return home to the island of Harris. Number five is Yesteryear by Caro Claire Burke. Number six, Enough by Dawn French. A grandmother gathers her family together to reveal an alarming secret. Number seven is Bloodbound by Ellis Hunter. As a deadly duel looms, a queendom's heir and a blade juggler's fates intertwine. Number 8 is Ironwood by Michael Connolly. A detective sergeant is sworn to protect Catalina Island from incoming danger. Number 9 is The Things We Never Say by Elizabeth Strout. And number 10 is Mortadent's Peril by R.J. Barker. A man who speaks to the dead is framed for the murder of someone close to him. Moving on to Amazon.co.uk, the top 10 this week. Number 1 is The Names by Florence Knapp. Number 2, The Divorce by Frieda McFadden. Number 3, Yesteryear by Caro Claire Burke. Number 4, the latest by Maggie O'Farrell, is called Land. Number 5, Careless People by Sarah Wynne Williams. This is about her time working at Facebook. They tried to silence her on this book. Looking forward to reading it. Number 6, Sticker Dolly Dressing K-pop by Leslie Sims. Number 7, London Falling by Patrick Radden Keefe. Number 8, The Impossible Fortune by Richard Osman. Number 9 is The Long Jew by Bob Mortimer. And number 10 is The Deal by L. Kennedy. This has been adapted into a TV series called Off Campus, which is something we talked about with Franny Katz last week.
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1: Joining us on the line now is Chris Dresser. He immigrated to South Africa as a child and attended the same school as Wilbur Smith. He spent his working life in the film and television industry, starting back in Britain with the BBC in London, then ITV in Birmingham, where at the time he was the youngest studio manager in Britain. Later, he wrote and directed film and TV commercials and had 4 South African entries at the Cannes Advertising Festival. He also wrote, directed and produced documentaries, winning 8 international awards. He then concentrated on writing screenplays and had 6 feature films and 7 television series screened. He's currently obtaining finance for an action-adventure movie that he's written and will be co-producing. He's with us on The Book Show to talk about his new novel, Surviving Treachery. It's the final part of the critically acclaimed Will John trilogy, a gripping read set against the unspoilt scenic wonders of South Africa's magnificent fold mountains whilst documenting some of the darkest parts of South Africa's history. Welcome to the book show, Chris.
13: Thank you.
1: Great to have you with us. So what a fascinating and varied career it sounds like you've had in film and television.
13: I've led a very interesting life, let's put it that way. Quite an exciting life, really.
1: Yes.
13: Yeah.
1: So how did you get into film and television? What happened first?
13: Okay, well, there's a crazy story involved. When I finished my being educated at Michael House in South Africa, I spent a year in Namibia and then worked my way on a cargo ship to Rotterdam, got myself to England, did a number of odd jobs, and then eventually ended up by being a bouncer in a nightclub in Soho. I know I was quite a good sportsman, particularly with rugby and also boxing. I then had to chuck out a Canadian guy one day, and he said to me, he came back in and apologized, and he said, listen, you're South African, do you play rugby? I said, of course I do. He said, ah, well, I'll give you a job if you can get yourself to Vancouver and you will play for our club. I said, great. So I wasn't earning much money from banging heads together. So I said, okay, I'll look around for a job. And I did. And in the process, discovered that the very highly paid work for BBC at the time was as a scene shifter, because it was before video. And so everything went out live. And what they do is they'd build three or four sets in a studio. And then when the one set was finished, they'd pull it down and build a new set in total silence. And it was a very skilled job. Anyway, I oversold myself. And the guy said, no, you don't want that job. You want something on the production side. And I nearly blew it by saying, is it more money or less money? And he said, well, it's less money, but that's what you want, isn't it? What could I say? And that's how I got into television.
1: Oh, amazing. And I guess at the time you had no idea that you were going to end up writing for film and television.
13: None at all. Although I have to say, when I was living in Namibia, I had one particular day where I looked out into the desert. And I was actually playing Rachmaninoff's second piano concerto in the background. And I thought to myself, what the hell do I want to do with my life? And I thought, well, one day, one of these days, I'll write a book. Mm-hmm. And that was about as far as it got. And then after that, I forgot all about that and took odd jobs, mostly concentrated on playing my sport, particularly rugby. So when I got into TV, it was a complete new world. And for the first time, it excited me enough to make me want to stay with it.
1: Yeah. And what about the commercial side of things, writing and directing commercials?
13: Yes.
1: There's a real skill to writing commercials.
13: Yes, I think it's a very good training ground, actually. When I was in television, I worked with a TV director, Richard Lester, who went on to make a number of quite big movies, including the two Beatles movies and Poseidon Adventure. Anyway, he said he was leaving television to go and make commercials. And I said, what on earth for? He said, well, because in 30 seconds, you have to tell a very, very clear story. And it's a very good way of disciplining yourself to write succinctly. And I took his advice, you know, and wanted to write commercials, and I found that they were indeed challenging, but I came up with some good ideas. So there we go.
1: Any that we would know of?
13: I don't know. I mean, it was many years ago. There was a Shell Vapona strip that used to hang up in rooms to take the offensive smells out of the rooms and things like that. And I wrote it around as sort of I did it as a striptease, animated striptease. We pulled the packaging off to sort of Bumps and Grinds music. It was very successful. And funny enough, the Australians came up with exactly the same idea. I never heard whether I won anything. I'm afraid I didn't have a boss who was very communicative. Anyway, there we are. That's kind of what I did.
1: And what about film and television? What stuff are you writing and directing for that?
13: Right. Well, initially I was writing primarily documentaries, and I actually won 7 or 8 international awards for 4 documentaries, actually 7 of them with one particular film, which was a tourist film for the South African Tourism Board called South Africa, the Best Kept Secret. And although it was the height of apartheid, we still managed to win some awards, which I was very excited about. And I also won an award for a film on rugby called the British Lions Tour of 1968, called Lions Eye View. Although, a bit of a drama there, I ended up with a fight with the studio and ended up by not getting any credit for it, although 95% of it was mine.
1: Oh, no.
13: Anyway, there we are. Yes. It was very frustrating.
1: Yes, I bet. So when did you decide to write books then, and how different is it writing books compared to writing for the screen?
13: Well, okay, I came about writing books in an odd sort of way, I guess. There was a bit of a lull in the production side of television, of film and television in South Africa in the early 2000s. I looked around and I thought it was sort of fairly early day idea, which I wrongly called cyber soapies. It wasn't a soapy really, but it was a weekly serial on the website of a client. And the client in this case was a country hotel about 80 miles outside of Johannesburg in the Magaliesberg Mountains. I wrote this for 2 years, in fact. And in the first 3 months, I'd increased the visitors to the website, their website, by about, 2,000% or something like that.
1: Wow.
13: And it proved to be very popular, because what happened would people would want to come back and read the serial, so they would come back and look at the website of the hotel every week. And this was very useful for the hotel. Anyway, the reason for telling you all this is, at the end of the year, I realized I'd written an entire novel. And the end of the second year, I'd written 2 novels. So many years later, when I had already left South Africa, come back to Britain, I then edited them and translated them into novel form. And then I found a publisher willing to published the 2 books, but she said that, in fact, I should have a third book to create a trilogy. So I wrote a third book completely, not as a serial, wrote it as a book, which is the one that's just been published, and I'm particularly pleased with that one. But they're all 3, the first 2, they've been very well received, not that well known, and I'm busy marketing them at the moment.
1: Yeah, fantastic. So tell us about your main characters.
13: Okay, well, for fairly commercial reasons, I decided to have the main character, a chap called Ed Wiljohn, an American. He qualified as a mining engineer, although he came from a super wealthy family in the States. But he didn't want to go into the family business. He wanted to have the outdoor spaces and excitement of the life in somewhere like Africa. So he got himself a job with a platinum mine in Africa, which is just down the road from the mountains where this country hotel is located. In fact, the richest platinum mines in the world. He's the main character, and he meets and falls in love with a young girl who is South African. She comes from German missionary hereditary. There's a whole village. Oh, gosh, I can't remember the name now. Blumendal, something, not Blumendal, but something like that, near to the hotel. She and Ed fall in love and eventually marry. And then Ed has a completely mad, psychotic brother who was actually in the 9/11 destruction of the Twin Towers in the States. And as he's recovering from his injuries, he comes out to South Africa intent on harassing his older brother, whom he hates, and he wants to rather usurp him in the family business, etc. So that's kind of that story. That's the basis of that story. I do quite a bit on the an amazing coincidence that a farmer just down the road from the hotel actually was visiting family in the States on the day of the 9/11, and he was on the Staten Island ferry when the first plane hit the Twin Towers and so on. So we built all that into the story as well.
1: Yeah.
13: Also a little bit of background history into the area where this whole thing took place is that, first of all, the Michalisburg Mountains, they're fold mountains, but they're the second oldest mountains on the planet after the Himalayas.
1: Wow.
13: And, you know, and it's a fascinating area. And they've got all the, as I say, all these platinum mines and all the rest of it. The local African tribe in that area actually secured the mining rights at the time of President Paul Kruger in the late 1900s. And they've maintained it ever since. They're a super wealthy family now. That's kind of the background.
1: Okay.
13: And a lot of interest. Sorry, one other thing. Two of the most significant battles of the Anglo-Boer War were fought in the very valley where the hotel is situated.
1: Wow. So a great location then.
13: Yeah. And not that well known. It's not a major tourism spot. It's known to the local South Africans, but not very well known internationally.
1: Hmm. And what about the title of this book, Surviving Treachery? Where does that come from?
13: All right. Well, the first book I wrote was called Pursuit of Treachery. So I thought I'd keep the word treachery consistent for the trilogy. The second book was Deceit of Treachery. And the third book, Surviving Treachery. And it's all about, which is, I think I can say without spoiling it in any way, the daughter, this is now 20 years later, the daughter of the couple, Ed and Elka Wiljohn, she's a university student in Syracuse in the States, and she's accosted by one of the more radical left-leaning students, of which there were quite a few in that time. She's, you know, oh, you're a white South African and you know, blooming apartheid and all the rest of it. And Karen says, well, you know, it's all very well, but I was born well after the end of apartheid, and it's 30 years ago. So why are you attacking me? And she said, well, what do you know about apartheid? And this pushes a button with Karen, who realizes she doesn't really know that much about it. You know, she's trying to do, along with her family and a lot of people in the area, are just trying to coexist with their fellow South Africans of all colors. And anyway, so when she comes back to South Africa for a holiday, she actually decides to find out more about the apartheid years, which she does in an unusual way. And then in the meantime, we introduce the factor that because her father is a very wealthy man, not generally known, but this criminal has found this out, and he decides that he's going to kidnap Karen, which eventually this happens. So that's the basis of the story.
1: Mm. So how does it feel that it's finished now, the trilogy? Are you already missing it or looking forward to the next project?
13: Good question. Yeah, I'm very happy, actually. I'm very happy with the product. I believe that each one of the three stories has a good, rattling good, page-turning story to tell. And also giving a little bit of background, what I did try and avoid was I didn't want to get into a heavy political stuff in South Africa because so many books have been written about it. And, you know, they're revealing the horrors of apartheid, which was in a terrible system. So only in the third book do I touch on it, but I do it in an unusual way. And I look at it from three different viewpoints. The viewpoint of an African who was injured in a shooting incident, an Afrikaner who was a policeman at the time and an English-speaking South African. And they all have their different points of view as to not only apartheid, but South Africa and the whole interrelationship between the people.
1: Interesting. Well, if people want to get a copy of Surviving Treachery, it's out now. It's available on our website, tre.radio, and it's by Chris Dresser, who we've been chatting with today. Chris, thanks so much for joining us.
13: It's a pleasure. I've enjoyed chatting. I talk too much anyway, so it's always a good thing to have a little bit of letting off steam. Okay.
1: Great. Thank you very much,
13: Anna. Nice talking to you.
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1: Joining us on the line now is Nick Greenberg. He's a versatile bassist, composer and author who has performed a wide variety of musical styles, Broadway shows and even the occasional poker gig. His music career has taken him to Carnegie Hall, the Kennedy Center and international stages in Taiwan. He's also a former chocolatier, a current winemaker and award-winning home brewer. He's with us on The Book Show to talk about his novel Buried Treasure. It imagines what happens when an unlikely Midwestern musician stumbles into a trade where the stakes are far higher than he ever imagined. It's the world of rare truffles. Welcome to The Book Show, Nick.
15: Thank you so much, Anna. Excited to be here.
1: Oh, it's great to have you with us. And what a fabulous music career it sounds like you've had.
15: It keeps me pretty busy, I'll have to admit to that.
1: Yeah, amazing. So how did you get into playing the bass particularly?
15: I think I grew up in a kind of a musical household, started on piano, went to cello, and then as a certain age, started listening to popular music and rock and roll and jazz, and I was drawn to the bass, and next thing I knew, that was my life.
1: Yeah, and amazing to be playing in places like Carnegie Hall and the Kennedy Center.
15: Such a thrill to have the opportunity to do that. There's something about being on those esteemed stages and looking out and thinking, what am I doing here?
1: And also your interest in food, working as a chocolatier, a winemaker, a home brewer. How did all that happen?
15: You say interest, maybe I call it obsession. I like to eat, I like to cook, and I got into beer making just because it seemed like I can follow a recipe. If I can cook, I can make beer. And that sort of eventually led me into winemaking, which I actually had a grandfather who was in the business a long time ago, which sort of sparked my interest. So it's a descent into obsession, I guess.
1: Yeah. So have you, I assume you've tried your own beer and wine?
15: Yes. I still making beer. I've won an award, a couple awards for blue ribbons for beer, and still doing making and drinking both of those.
1: Amazing. That's fantastic. So what about writing then? What made you wanted to write novels?
15: I think that was a long road. My father was a writer. He wrote poetry and short stories and novels and librettos and plays. And I got the bug early, though I never thought that was something that I was interested in doing. And at some point, I can't even tell you when, driving a lot to gigs and a lot of time to think, I just decided these kind of random ideas started appearing in my head. And I thought, I should write a book. I don't know why I thought that, but that started the first one.
1: Yeah. So looking at this one then, Buried Treasure, talking about truffles. Now, it seems like the guy you're talking about, your main character, could be you a bit. Have you had experience with truffles?
15: I have been accused of that character being me. Maybe there's a little bit of autobiography in there. I didn't have a lot of experience or knowledge of truffles till I started writing this book. I was always fascinated by them, had tasted them occasionally. They're very pricey, so couldn't afford to eat them very much. But they're so, I found their history so intriguing. There's so much mystery and drama involved, and, you know, people who hunt truffles, people who cook them, cook with them. And I just found it fascinating.
1: Yeah. So what did you find out then? What was so fascinating? What did you learn about where they come from?
15: The two, I would say, premium regions that the most famous truffles in the world are from, the Perigord region in France and the Piedmont region in Italy, black truffles and white truffles, respectively. And you know, and even amongst those two, there's some, you know, drama about which is the best one. But just truffle hunters are very secretive. There's been, you know, some rivals will poison other rivals' truffle dogs, or break into their warehouses in the middle of the night and steal millions of dollars or pounds, if you will, worth of truffles. It's very secretive, too. And there's fraternities that date back generations, truffle fraternities.
1: Goodness. So there's a real kind of mushroom mafia going on then.
15: Yes, exactly. You nailed it.
1: Wow. So the people who hunt truffles then, are they like generations of families that have been doing it? You can't presumably just apply for be a truffle hunter.
15: Yeah, I think it does tend to come down to families. But also if you're growing up in the region, you're exposed to that and you see what's going on and you can develop the skills and find, and lately it's been dogs because they're not as likely to eat the truffles they dig up as opposed to the pigs, who historically have been the creature of preference. But yeah, I think you grow up in a culture of it, and then it's up to you to find your secret hiding places, which you're not going to tell anybody about. And
1: so
15: hopefully, yeah.
1: So that they're not in protected areas then. You could be out walking with your dog in a forest and the dog could come across a truffle and you can claim it as your own and do what you want with it. Is that possible then?
15: If you're on public land, for sure. You wouldn't want to try that on somebody's private land because they are very protective of what grows underground. And yeah, and not just any dog can do that. The dog has to be trained to uncover these.
1: I was going to ask you that as well. How does the dog know? So it's not just any dog that would automatically sniff out a truffle then.
15: There are definitely some dogs that are better as far as picking up scents, but they also have to be trained to that particular scent. And sometimes it takes quite a while. You know, puppies are easily distracted, so they kind of got to grow into the game, if you will.
1: Yeah. So tell us about your main character, Danny Pascoe, and what he goes through in the book.
15: So Danny is a bass player, much like myself. So that is sort of autobiographical. But he's been a musician that's traveled on the road for years and kind of wants to settle down and make his wife happy that he's not gone half the year. And so he needs to find a way to work from home or in the community he lives, which is in Ohio in the US. So he starts doing a lot of recording, studio work. And these days it's something you can do in your living room, if you will. You know, if you have the right equipment, you can record tracks. And I do this myself with my son who lives in LA. I record tracks and send them to him and he sends them to me. But anyway, Danny, the character, is doing this, but he also doesn't feel quite as fulfilled not working with live musicians anymore and just feels isolated. And when he discovers truffles growing in the woods behind his house, it's almost like every time he uncovers one, he discovers this new muse that sparks his musical creativity, which is kind of mystical in a way.
1: Mm-hmm. Yeah. And so how does he end up in the forest? How does the truffle industry come into it?
15: Well, so he's the truffles he finds, he discovers later on, were originally planted, if you will. The person who owned his farm before him was an Italian farmer who brought these spores over when he left Italy. And somehow they managed, all the soil conditions were right for these truffles to thrive. And his dog, who wasn't trained, just tended to be a digger and end up uncovering them. And anyway, these truffles became, when he introduced them to his chef friend neighbor, the chef started putting them on the menu, and there got a lot of noise and publicity about how good they were started to get out. And then you have people from the truffle fraternities not too happy about some rogue truffle appearing on the scene and disturbing the the flow, the cosmic flow of truffles. And yeah, I took some liberties here with the as you called it, the mushroom mafia.
14: Interesting. And in your research, this kind of thing does actually happen. So people, ordinary people, will come across truffles and maybe sell them to a restaurant, and people from the truffle fraternities get upset. I mean, does that really happen?
15: I write fiction, so does that answer your question?
14: No, fair enough. No, it's just you said you did a lot of research, so I'm trying to unpick what bits are true.
15: Well, I guess the research tended to go on how much intrigue was going on with people, like where they were digging up truffles. Not so much in this country, although there are lesser truffles that are maybe not, you know, as esteemed as the black and white ones from Europe. But people are, there's a lot of crime that goes on, and not necessarily somebody telling you, you can't sell this mushroom, you know, because it's disturbing the flow, if you will.
14: Yeah. And what sort of price are we talking?
15: So it depends on the size. I think the biggest

0: Book one came out in May of last year. It's called The Culinary Caper, and it's another food-centric book. And Danny actually does appear as a character in this series, not as the principal character.
1: Okay. So there is going to be more then.
0: Yeah, and there's book two should be book two of the trilogy should be coming out this summer with any luck.
1: Okay, perfect. Well, in the time being, people can get a copy of Buried Treasure. It's available on our website, tre.radio, and it is by Nick Greenberg, who we've been chatting with today. Nick, thanks so much for joining us.
0: Such a pleasure. Thank you.
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1: Joining us on the line now is Sue Chang. She's the daughter of a former reluctant student Red Guard leader. Her short stories have won or been shortlisted for various awards, and her fiction has been nominated for a Journey Prize and a National Magazine Award. She's with us on The Book Show to talk about her debut novel, The Immortal Woman. It's a generational story of heartbreak, resilience, yearning, and ultimately hope, offering a rarely seen insider's view of the fractured lives of the new Chinese immigrants and those they leave behind. Welcome to The Book Show, Sue.
4: Thank you so much for having me, Hannah.
1: Oh, it's great to have you with us. And what a fascinating story. So was some of this inspired by your family history, I assume?
4: Yes, you assumed right. So I do have a parent who was a reluctant student leader during the Cultural Revolution. And when I was growing up, I was listening to a lot of the stories around the dinner table. There was also a little bit of a generational disagreement between sort of my parents' generation, my grandparents' generation. They were all sitting around the table and they would have different interpretation of the events. And I was just fascinated by it.
1: Yeah. So when you say reluctant Red Guard leader, what did it mean to be a Red Guard leader? Just explain, can you?
4: Sure. So this is during the Cultural Revolution. I think maybe many of your listeners know quite a bit about it already. It was a decade long. It really carries a very significant weight for a lot of Chinese people, even like myself, I'm a child of its survivors decades later. So this period was marked by very dramatic political upheavals. At the time, the party was trying to preserve very pure ideology by purging both the capitalistic and the traditional elements from the Chinese society. So there was quite widespread persecutions and profound chaos. So at the time, there was this group of youth called the Red Guards. Typically, they are in their teens. So it would be around high school, middle school age. And they are the loyal foot soldiers of the Cultural Revolution. They are extremely loyal

0: they were supposedly in school, but they saw a lot of chaos. Often they will, what we call, have these political struggle sessions against their teachers, because teachers are the intellectual class. And one of my parents was a regular leader, but was very reluctant because really didn't want to beat up the teacher and really use this opportunity to protect the teacher during that time. So it was a very intricate position to be in.
1: Yeah, must have been fascinating hearing their stories then and their memories of that time.
0: Yeah, absolutely. Yeah, as a child, I was so fascinated. But the textbooks I had at school, they were semi-portraying the period without giving a lot of details. And some of the details were not jiving very well with the stories I hear at home privately. So that just intrigued me even more. And after I became an immigrant in North America, I was able to really read a lot of the materials that were not available to me when I was a child. So I really did a lot of research over the years before I sat down to write this book.
1: Yeah, it's fascinating, isn't it, to think what we're taught in schools. You know, as a child, you obviously believe everything you're taught in school and assume that you're being told the whole story. But I think a lot of people will know from different parts of the world, depending on where you grew up, that the history you're taught can be very different.
0: Absolutely. Yeah, that's not a unique experience. Like you said, yeah, a lot of countries probably have suppressed the information they're given to their people. And yeah, certainly that's the case here as well.
1: Yeah. So were you quite surprised with the research that you did in what you found out, or do you feel you got quite a big picture and understanding from your parents?
0: I do think I got very good information from my parents, and not just them, their friends, acquaintances. And the research mostly just verified and affirmed a lot of the understanding I already had. I did uncover more shocking history than what my parents could tell me. There certainly more brutal persecutions in certain parts of the country. And that's the kind of thing we definitely could not see when I was growing up in mainland China. So yeah, so there was definitely supplemental material arising from the research, but very much thematically, it affirmed what I already knew as a child.
1: Yeah. So can you tell us about your characters?
0: Sure, yeah. So this book mainly follows a pair of mother and daughter. So the mother character, LeMay, she is the daughter of a first-generation communist revolutionary. So the book opens during her youth. It was the 1960s. And she is a very beautiful girl, very bookish, compassionate. And also, she's quietly rebellious, and it was not a good thing back then to be rebellious. But she was a rebellious child, so she reads a lot. She picks her friends based on characters and common interest instead of political classes, which is also a very dangerous thing to do. She's very tough, never shy away from a necessary fight. Yeah, so the book opens with her family drama. Her parents are about to undergo a very difficult time, and she also has a brother who is really a loyal foot soldier of the revolution, and he shows little interest in books and refined culture. So they had a lot of conflicts during that time. So that's the mother character. And then the second part of the book introduced a daughter character, and the reader will have to find out by themselves how the daughter character even came about. But LeMay had a daughter, and by that point, she has gone through a lot of trauma because of the politics, and she has very much lost hope for the country she is in. So she really wants to send her daughter to the West, and she become quite radicalized in that idea as well. So the daughter grew up with a single mother, and she had this mission to become a true American one day. Eventually, she did leave China and arrived at an American university, and turbulence ensued because obviously she didn't have the right mindset. She sort of abandoned her Chinese suitor. She tried to erase her birth identity. In that process, she realized, you know, all this myth her mother fed her was only a myth as well. She encountered various difficulties, including some implicit racism. So eventually the mother and daughter went back to sort of on the same page and start to understand what happened to them and how they can reconcile with their past. But to get there, there was a lot of conflict between these two generations, because another twist in the book is the mother was also slowly dragged into this nationalistic perspective as she aged without the daughter around her. And she started to see a different perspective. And, you know, you can say she was being really brainwashed again in her late age. And that stunned the daughter. So it's actually quite a realistic tale. You know, I see a lot of people in my parents' generation do go through that quite unbelievable arc in their life, in their thinking. So yeah, that's all reflected in this story. It's quite a long epic.
1: Yeah. So does it look at generational trauma then, you know, things that were passed down from the mother to the daughter?
0: Yeah, absolutely. The daughter is very much inheriting the generational trauma from the mother. She has no choice. This is the one single parent who brought her up. It only takes her self-journey in the West for her to discover part of that is very biased, part of that needs to be relearned. Yeah, but she definitely grew up with all that trauma the mother was carrying without any way to reconcile.
1: Yeah. So do we find out about the grandmother as well?
0: So the grandmother and grandfather, they both make an appearance in the first part of the book and a little bit later as well. Yeah, so they sort of form the background of the starting point of the story, which is they are both first generation communist revolutionaries. So they were the reason why, you know, this party was in control, right? So they had a lot of loyalty to the system. But at the same time, they were considered part of the entrenched establishment by the time of the Cultural Revolution. So they had to be purged as well. So that itself was also part of the generational trauma that LeMay had to endure and to some extent pass on to the daughter character Lynn as well.
1: Yeah. And even though this is fiction, is some of it sharing your story and your mother's story?
0: Yeah, like I said, it's definitely part of it is drawing from my own family story. I mean, this is fiction, so I was able to really delve into a lot of the difficulty parts and a lot of the things my parents would not tell me either. I think during research, you see there's a pattern and there's a common story among people who went through that process. But my parents would not give that level of detail, partially maybe to protect me, and partially they just want the past to be the past. Yeah. You know, yeah, so I was inspired by the stories, but a lot of details either came from the research or came from, yeah, I would say from a lot from the research as well. Yeah, but I think that trajectory very much was reflective. Yeah.
1: And having written such an epic novel, what's next for you?
0: So I do have another book I would call a novel in constellation. It's written in a more linked short story type of format, and that is in the works. And I am almost towards the end of the current fourth draft. I don't know if I can say too much about it, but this one also has a contemporary component, has a historical component that seemed to be how my brain works, because I see the deep connection between the two. This one, the historical part, goes back to the World War II front in China, and the contemporary part goes even further to today with a little bit of AI influence as well, as in the characters were impacted somewhat by the AI revolution. Yeah, it's in the works. So knock on wood, maybe we'll see the light of day in a few
1: Yeah,
0: years.
1: exciting. Well, before that, listeners can get a copy of The Immortal Woman. It's available on our website, tre.radio, and it's by Sue Chang, who we've been chatting with today. Sue, thank you so much for joining us.
0: Thank you so much for having me. This is such a pleasure. Thank you.
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2: It's underway in Armenia in an election which could decide whether it continues edging towards the West or returns to its traditional ally, Russia. The party of the Prime Minister, Nikol Pashinyan, is expected to win most votes, but not enough for an absolute majority. In the run-up to the vote, Russia has been stepping up economic and political pressure on Armenia. The BBC's Rehan Dimitri is in Yerevan.
3: I'm standing now outside one of the polling stations, and it's quite lively. A lot of people coming in, although according to the opinion polls, up to 40% of Armenian voters were undecided. They have a choice of 18 parties, but the main contest is between the incumbent and a pro-Russian billionaire who is leading the Strong Armenia Alliance. He's currently under house arrest. He was accused last year of attempts to overthrow the government.
2: The US military says it's shot down two Iranian attack drones over the Strait of Hormuz, despite a supposed ceasefire. The news follows a wave of Iranian strikes earlier on Saturday targeting Bahrain and Kuwait. The Israeli military says it's intercepted two projectiles fired from Lebanon after sirens sounded near their border. Clashes between the Israeli forces and Hezbollah have continued after the Iranian-backed militant group rejected a US-brokered ceasefire between Israel and the Lebanese government. Israeli troops have been striking deep inside Lebanon. Wira Davis reports from Jerusalem.
4: Israel, which said it has struck more than 150 targets this weekend alone, has also been accused of killing hundreds of civilians in the airstrikes and members of the Lebanese army. It is not involved in the conflict and has begun deploying in parts of the south under the terms of the ceasefire agreement. Yesterday, three Lebanese soldiers, including a senior officer, were killed in southern Lebanon when their vehicle was hit by an Israeli missile.
2: Pope Leo is about to celebrate an open-air mass in Madrid, attended by hundreds of thousands of people. He travelled through the crowds in the Popemobile, waving to onlookers and blessing babies. It's the second day of his week-long state visit, the first by a pontiff to Spain since 2010. These women are attending the service in the Spanish capital.
5: Seeing so many young people here, I hope that Spanish youth too will be able to return to the Lord and that the Holy Father will help them and convey to them everything the Lord wishes to say to them.
6: 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So anywhere I go and I travel a lot, I'm able to share the faith with other people, and being here and seeing everyone is here for the love of Jesus is really beautiful.
2: After the Mass, Pope Leo will lead a procession through central Madrid. This is the latest world news from the BBC.
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9: This is your Spanish news. Lawyers for one of Europe's top mafia bosses have accused law enforcement of kidnapping the fugitive. Stephen Lyons, the alleged head of the infamous Lion crime gang based in Scotland, is accused of running a global criminal empire involved in money laundering, drug trafficking, and shifting millions through shell companies. He attended an extradition hearing in Amsterdam on Thursday after being deported from Indonesia under a European arrest warrant issued by Spanish authorities. Spain has no extradition treaty with Indonesia, meaning he was sent to the Netherlands as part of the process. Dutch lawyers acting for Lyons told their hearing his removal to Spain should be blocked as his human rights were violated during the arrest, including paperwork having a lack of official court stamps. His solicitor said, "This is in reality a secretive extradition, basically a kidnapping of my client." Spanish investigators allege the 46-year-old helped oversee a sophisticated criminal network involving shell companies, cryptocurrency movements, luxury assets, and large-scale drug trafficking routes. Authorities claim the organization forced alliances with some of the continent's most significant criminal networks whilst expanding operations across Spain, the UAE, and Turkey. Last year, Lyons' brother, Eddie Lyons Jr., was shot dead alongside associate Ross Monaghan in a beach bar in Fuengirola. A French-led investigation, supported by Spain and Europol, led to the dismantling of a counterfeit document production facility in Alicante. The investigation involved the French National Police and the Spanish National Police. The operation led to one arrest and the seizure of approximately 800 forged European documents, document production equipment, digital devices, a vehicle, and €1,580 in cash. The search of an apartment rented under a false name uncovered a fully operational counterfeit document workshop, highlighting the industrial-scale production methods increasingly used by organized crime groups involved in document fraud. The suspect is believed to have run an online marketplace offering forged identity and documents in both physical and digital formats to customers across Europe. The platform allegedly facilitated migrant smuggling operations by supplying criminal networks with fraudulent documents used to evade border controls. And finally, European champions Spain were held to a 1-1 draw by Iraq in a World Cup warm-up in A Coruña, with manager Luis de la Fuente resting several key players before their final friendly against Peru in Puebla, Mexico, on Monday. The result was a subdued send-off for Spain on home soil before they travel to North America on Friday. They'll begin their World Cup campaign in Group H against Cape Verde, Saudi Arabia, and Uruguay. And that's your latest news.
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1: Welcome to the second part of today's book show. In the first hour, we were chatting with Chris Dresser, Nick Greenberg, and Sue Chang. In this hour, we're catching up with Emma Cowell, who lives in Greece with her husband, Tony, who's also a writer. A former actress and TV presenter, Emma is attempting to learn Greek to maintain her love affair with the country where she set all her novels. Beneath the Orange Blossom is her latest, about a lost love, a devastating secret, and a summer that could change everything. We're also chatting to Sharon V. Agar, who grew up in Hampshire and later moved to the US to attend Vale. After business school, she worked in a variety of fields, including both finance and not-for-profit. Her life took a major turn when she was diagnosed with a potentially fatal lung disease and over the next 2 years underwent two lung transplant operations. The Fragile Breath is based on a true story featuring Fiona, a 40-something New Yorker, as she uproots her life in pursuit of a cure after developing a terminal disease, and she ends up finding much more than a new set of lungs. And finally, on today's book show is Laurie Gilmore, a Sunday Times and USA Today best-selling author, whose first novel, The Pumpkin Spice Cafe, won the TikTok Book of the Year Award in 2024. Her Dream Harbor series is filled with quirky townsfolk, cozy settings, and swoon-worthy romance. The Daisy Chain Flower Shop is the latest in the series. And that's today's book show on Talk Radio Europe.
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0: begins. Joining us on the line now is Emma Cowell. She lives in Greece with her husband Tony, who's also a writer, a former actress and BBC presenter. She's attempting to learn Greek to maintain her love affair with the country where she sets her novels. Her latest is called Beneath the Orange Blossom, and it's about a lost love, a devastating secret, and a summer that could change everything. Welcome to the book show, Emma.
1: Thank you so much for having me back, or I should say yasas, to just demonstrate that I do know at least one Greek word.
0: Well done, yasas.
1: Thank you.
0: Perfect. Dikanis, I know a bit too.
1: Nekala, que si.
0: And now I can't remember. Now I'm thinking Spanish, wanting to reply in Spanish. It's all going horribly wrong. Well, it's lovely to chat with you again. And I saw a video recently on social media, which really made me smile, of you opening the box full of all the new books, all the new copies of your new novel. And I guess something like that never stops being exciting.
1: It's one of the most thrilling moments. May I just say, I used the most absurdly large carving knife to do that. I'm not very good at opening boxes anyway. And I don't know why I chose the largest knife we have in our kitchen, and it didn't go quite to plan. But all of my fingers are still intact. But that moment, Hannah, of seeing your book, the finished product that is going to go on shelves and into readers' hands, is so emotional, because the last time you saw it, it was sort of a PDF document on your laptop. And then to see it printed, the cover, you can actually put your fingers on it, on the embossed title. It's magical. And I always weep. And I keep thinking, well, this is book 5. Will I continue weeping? I think, yes, actually, is the answer. I will forever. I'm used to it.
0: And when you wrote that first book, I guess you had no idea that there was going to be at least 5.
1: No clue whatsoever. When I wrote One Last Letter from Greece, I was writing it in 2020, the year of lockdown, of course, and I had no literary agent, no publishing deal. I started for want of something to do during lockdown and continued just for fun, for my own enjoyment. And now fast forward 6 years, I'm in the middle of writing book 6, and book 5 is now out in the world. It honestly feels like I'm living a dream, and there are so many pinch me moments, and I feel very lucky, and it's worth all the hard work for those carving knife, opening box, weeping moments.
0: And nice that you're setting all your books in the country that you love so much, Greece.
1: And that I now live. I can't even believe I'm able to say that sentence, that in January this year, we took the plunge and left the UK. And I'm sitting at the table as I speak to you in gorgeous Spain and looking at the water. And this is the seat and the very table that I wrote One Last Letter from Greece. And I now live in that house that I started writing in. So it feels like a full circle moment. And I feel, again, incredibly blessed to be living in Greece and staring at the beautiful water every day. Really, really lucky.
0: Oh, wonderful. Congratulations. And do you get to travel around a lot? Because I know your books are always set in different parts of Greece. So is it important for you to visit all the different places? Because it's a really big country, isn't it?
1: It's huge. Before you get to the islands, I'm living on the Greek mainland. And, you know, for me, it's really important to get to know the place that I've set my novels. And I do deliberately go there at least twice, walk around all of the off streets, really, away from the tourist track, away from the main town square, and really get a feel for the energy of the place, because they're all so very different. And Beneath the Orange Blossom is set in a place called Kardemili, which is a village on the Mani Peninsula of the mainland. And the atmosphere is so different to where I'm living in the far western Peloponnese, because they have in Kardemili the Taygetos Mountains, which then makes it much more humid. There's all these rumbles of thunder that tumble down the hill, and then suddenly the cloud comes in and it's boiling hot, and you have to fling yourself in the sea because there's only one way to cool off, and that's it. But the sea is even saltier to me. So there's all those little nuanced things before you get to the food, which is very different, again, with all the regional versions of national dishes. So I really aim to be as authentic as possible and immerse myself in not only the Greek culture, but also the town or the village I'm writing about.
0: Yeah. So how do you choose each place? Do you travel and then think, oh, this is a nice place to set a book? Or do you find a place online and think, I'm going to set it here and then travel? How does it work?
1: I think the place chooses me. I fall in love with everywhere I visit in Greece because it's so beautiful. But each of the places so far where I've set my novels have sort of burrowed under my skin when I've been there. And then they resurface a year later and sort of say, set the book here, set me, what about me? For example, Hydra, the beautiful island of Hydra. I was researching Greek Easter, which is in my second novel, The House in the Olive Grove. So I went to that island to research what Greek Easter feels like. And I just thought this island is spectacular, but I'd set The House in the Olive Grove on the mainland, so it wasn't going to be that book. When I came to write my third, which was called The Island Love Song, I had no hesitation in setting it on Hydra because it just captured something in my heart and my imagination. And everywhere has felt like that. Kardemili with Beneath the Orange Blossom, the island of Agistri, where I set my last book, Under the Lemon Tree. They all just sort of, they just go into my brain and somehow resurface in some semblance of order, or at least I hope they do. They have again for book six, so I'm setting it around Navarino Bay on the mainland, which isn't far from where I live. So again, it's another place I know really well, but there are bits of Greece that are so irresistible to my imagination that I just have to set them in places I love.
0: Yeah, lovely. And you mentioned food earlier, different types of food that might be available or specialising in different parts. So this current book, Kardemili, being set there, is there particular food that you tried there that maybe isn't available in other parts of Greece or...?
1: Yes, there's different versions of dishes that a lot of people will be familiar with. For example, there's something called skordalia, which is garlic pureed mashed potatoes. It is the most delicious thing, and vampires will come nowhere near you if you eat it. Sometimes it's served lukewarm, sometimes it's refrigerated or cold. And in different regions of Greece, they make it sometimes with almonds, they make it with breadcrumbs, and some make it with potatoes. And in Kardemili, another dish that is particular to them, they have a potato and orange salad. They have a specific salted pork. And the mountain greens, people, it looks like a pile of spinach, but it's called horta, which are wild mountain greens boiled and then tons of olive oil and a big squeeze of lemon. They have varying degrees of bitterness depending where they've been freshly harvested. And with the Taygetos Mountains, you have these beautiful array of wild greens that people pick and then boil up and serve in their tavernas. So yes, I do the legwork in the tavernas on behalf of everyone who reads my book. It's a very hard job, but I am prepared to do it in the name of research.
0: Oh, amazing. That all sounds wonderful. It's made me very hungry. So tell us about your characters then in Beneath the Orange Blossom.
1: So we have Ellen and Penny. They're in their early 50s and they've been best friends since they were 11. When they were 18, they went on a teenage post-school road trip to Greece and Ellen fell in love, deeply in love, with a Greek man from Kardemili called Alexandros. And then a huge something happens. It's very hard to talk about this book without spoilers, so I'm going to try and do my best. But Ellen returns to England without saying goodbye to him because she's forced into keeping a secret. And the years go on and Ellen and Penny are still best friends, but their lives are very different indeed. But they continue their friendship, perhaps more out of duty to their history, really, than actually having much in common anymore. And Ellen is at a really challenging part of her life that she's been widowed for 2 years. She had a pretty grim marriage and Penny suggests that they recreate their teenage road trip to Greece. Why not? It sounds marvelous in principle, but over that stretch of decades, they have both changed so much. They're not quite sure if they like each other anymore. Plus they're hiding secrets from one another. And they sort of fall back into their own routine of how they were 30 odd years ago, which doesn't quite sit well with Ellen anymore. So there's a lot of push-pull, a lot of self-discovery, and a lot of healing that needs to be done in beautiful Kardemili. And perhaps an uncovery of that lost love that Ellen had been hankering for decades.
0: Yes, it's a funny idea, isn't it? The idea of going back to somewhere that you loved and have amazing memories from decades before with the same person and trying to recreate it. I suppose the reality is it's never going to be like it was.
1: Well, no, they always say, don't they, say never go back. But the idea would be too irresistible, I think, to these two friends. Why not? They have the opportunity in their lives where they don't have strings. Let's do that. It sounds like a marvelous plan. However, I think if you think, Anna, about how much you change from the age of 18 through the years, the ups and the downs, the priorities that shift and pull, they don't always align with the person you've been best friends with, perhaps since you were 11, then went on holiday with when you're 18. You may have different ideas about what relaxation looks like, what fun looks like. You might want to do your own thing and not be bossed around by your bolshy best friend anymore. So there is all of that, which for fiction is a very rich vein to tap into.
0: Oh, yeah, for sure. Yeah, I mean, going on holiday with someone, a friend or a partner, can really be make or break, can't it? Because as you say, you realise that one person wants to get up at 6 a.m. and go hiking and the other one wants to stay out till 6 a.m. drinking, and that's a problem.
1: It's a huge problem. It's very different perspectives, but we all get so used to our own routine, don't we, that it is a huge risk going on holiday with a partner, if you're in the early stages of your relationship, or an old friend, because when you interact with each other, it's a choice to do that, and you decide what you're going to do, and you know how the plan is going to evolve. When you have a week, 2 weeks or more of everyone, somebody has to make a decision at some point what everyone's doing that day. And it might not be what you fancy. So do you go along with it just for a quiet life? And then resentment and irritation builds up. So yeah, it's a very interesting, and it can make or break relationships and friendships, as Ellen and Penny find out.
0: Yeah. And you don't want to be awkward either. You don't want to be constantly saying no to the other person. No, I don't want to do that. No. And then you think you're being a pain. So there's a lot of compromise involved.
1: Well, there is. And then that sort of that quiet resentment that this is my holiday too. Like, can't you just do what I want, or leave me alone, or eat where we want to eat? Or, you know, I don't want to get up at 6 a.m. and go for a jog on the beach. Worst nightmare. And maybe I do want to start eating dinner at 10 o'clock because we're in a hot country. And all of those things are great fun to write about. And I really put these poor women through it. I really did.
0: And does it make you think, when you're writing about these characters and these situations, about either similar experiences that you've had, or ways that you would deal with this kind of situation?
1: To an extent. I mean, the relationship, their friendship, is entirely fictional. But I did think about my best friend, and we've been friends since we were 8 or 9. And just thinking of how much our lives have changed. She has 2 children. I don't have children. We live now in different countries, but we lived on opposite coasts of the UK when I lived in Cornwall. And you know, I'm very lucky that any time we see each other or speak to each other, it's like putting on old slippers. It's like we saw each other yesterday, even if 6 months, 8 months go by. But it did make me wonder, what if you are thrust together in a situation and you realize this friendship you cherished wasn't quite all it had cracked up to be, and your friend isn't quite the great friend you thought they once were? So I did imagine my very special friendship and imagine how awful I would feel if I was really let down by my best friend. So there's a lot of fiction, but as a writer, you do insert yourselves in those invented scenarios and think, how would I react? And then you burrow into the head of your character and go, well, actually, she would react very differently. So let's have fun and write that.
0: Mm. And do you plan a lot with your books? When you come up with the idea, you've got the setting and the people. Do you know how it's going to end before you start writing?
1: I know how it's going to end. The problem is the bit in between the start and the finish, Hannah. So I am not a plotter. A lot of writers have name for somebody who just sort of writes as they go along, and it's called a pantster. So you're flying by the seat of your pants, basically. And I know how the book starts before I start writing. I know that what happens in the middle, and I know the end, and I know my main characters. There might be others who write themselves into my brain in the middle of it, which is fine. It's a painful way to write because I always come up against a block at around 60,000 words of 100,000 word first draft. And I haven't quite found a tool to get past that. However, it's my process. And the thing is, there's lots of writing courses, lots of books about how to write. You only find out what your process is when you actually do it. And now I'm doing it for the sixth time. My patterns are very familiar. I just have to cling on to the hope when I feel despondent and want to ditch the whole thing and start again, that it will come good. I will be able to write the end and I will get through it. So there's a lot of hope and praying and dreaming that goes with writing. I wish I plotted more, but it's just not the way I work. And if I forced myself into doing that, I would take out some of my freedom and my fun in the process.
0: Yeah, fair enough. And nice that the husband Tony's writing now. Do you help each other? Do you share things together?
1: Yes, we do. He is my first reader of every single thing I write. And you know, when you write something, you're very close to it, as he is doing at the moment. And so I say, I'm going to email you chapter 24 and 25. And he's like, okay, great. I'm just going to email you the prologue of something I'm tinkering with. And so we exchange emails and go and sit in opposite ends of our house and quietly and studiously make notes and come back and pour a glass of wine and have a conference, which is a very civilized way to do it.
0: Oh, lovely. Nice one. Well, if people want to get a copy of the latest novel, Beneath the Orange Blossom, it's out now. It's available on our website, tre.radio, and it's by Emma Cowell, who we've been chatting with today. Funnily enough, just saying the words orange blossom, I can almost smell it straight away. It's such a beautiful smell, isn't it?
1: It really is. And Greece over the last few weeks has been alive with orange blossom. When we moved here in January, there were so many oranges on the trees, beautiful, fresh, ripe oranges. Now the flowers have come out. There's still fruit on the tree. And in the evening, the scent is intoxicating. It's utterly beautiful. And so it feels very fitting for a book to be out when there is orange blossom on the tree in my new home in Greece.
0: Oh, perfect. Sounds idyllic.
1: Thank you so much, Hannah, for having me again and for all of your support and to all your lovely listeners. I really appreciate it. It means the world to me.
0: Oh, it's a pleasure. Emma, thank you so much.
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0: Joining us on the line now is Sharon Agar. She grew up in Hampshire and later moved to the US to attend Yale. After business school, she worked in a variety of fields, including both finance and not-for-profit. Her life took a major turn when she was diagnosed with a potentially fatal lung disease and over the next 2 years underwent 2 lung transplant operations. She's with us on the Book Show to talk about her latest novel, The Fragile Breath, which is based on a true story. It's a heartwarming and often humorous story following Fiona Copeland, a 40-something New Yorker, as she uproots her entire life in pursuit of a cure after developing a terminal disease and ends up finding much more than a new set of lungs. Welcome to the Book Show, Sharon.
7: Thank you.
0: Well, it's great to have you with us. And my goodness, what a story. Can you just tell us a bit about you and your experience with these lung transplant operations?
7: Of course. So really, as the preliminary thing that you read says, it was a shock to discover that I had this lung disease that was going to kill me within 5 years. That was the bottom line. And it's it's called IPF, interstitial pulmonary fibrosis, and it creates scars in the lungs, and that keeps progressing until basically you can't breathe anymore. You die of suffocation.
0: Oh,
7: gosh. So it's very unpleasant, and my mother had had it, so I knew exactly what was coming. I had three kids at the time. I still do. As things kept going, I was put on all kinds of protocols and medical things, this and that, and nothing worked. And at some point, my doctor said, I think the only thing that you can do is to get on a lung transplant list. So everything from the book is taken either from my immediate experience or peripheral experience, except for the characters and there's a hefty dose of creativity that went along with it. So I didn't want to base it on my exact experience, in part because I couldn't write it as such. If I were just, people were saying, do a memoir, you know, you've had so many incredible experiences through this. And I sat down and tried to write and I just would start to burst into tears. Couldn't do it. The trauma was so deep. I'd had a particularly difficult transplant. So it wasn't even as awful as it sounds. It was even worse than many people's experiences are. Or many people's experiences are also that bad. It's a very difficult procedure because lungs are extremely fragile. I don't know if there are any cooks around you, but lungs are sort of floppy, and they're also exposed to the air, obviously, by definition. So it's not as though you can transplant these organs cleanly and easily like a heart. I'm not saying heart transplants are easy, but these are worse. So it makes the whole experience of even finding an organ that works much harder.
0: Yes, gosh. Yes, I was going to ask you how the transplant list works, because getting on a list, presumably any kind of transplant list, you're never guaranteed that you're going to get an organ in time, as it were. So how does it work?
7: So in the US, my transplants were in the US. UNOS is an organization that monitors organ transplants throughout the country. And their mission is to preserve life as best they can. So you basically have to wait until you get sick enough that you reach the top of the waiting list and find a match by body size and blood type before, you know, you're lucky enough to get an organ. And people die on the transplant list all the time, every day. Every day people are dying. Part of the book was explaining the process, trying to give an inside snapshot on what happens, because like any serious potential fatal disease, it affects not only the person going through it, but also their families, their friends. It's this huge wave of people who have to come in to help one way or another, and support the person when they hopefully do get the organ in the end.
0: And the fact that we said at the beginning, two lung transplant operations, does that mean that each lung came separately then from different people?
7: They can. They didn't in my case. Well, they did ultimately. So I was supposed to get a double lung transplant, so both lungs, and at the last minute, they determined that one of the two was not viable. It just wasn't strong enough, healthy enough to be transplantable. So I got the one. And then 2 years later, I started to get sick again. I had picked up a virus, actually in London, and I was in Amsterdam at the time. They sent me home to go back to my original transplant hospital and said, sorry, we can't fix you. Try again. And I got then a pair of lungs.
8: Wow. Incredible.
7: Yeah. And that was the toughest part. That was the toughest thing I think I've ever done in my life, actually, is knowing how miserable that experience was. I had to then buckle up and sign on again to do a repeat.
8: Yeah. Gosh. And when you say how miserable the experience was, do you mean the emotional trauma, or do you mean the physical pain after the operation?
7: So there's a lot of waiting, and I was waiting for almost 5 months before I finally got the call that there was a match for me. So there's that, and there's a lot of physical therapy and exercising and things that have to go on to prepare your body for such a major surgery.
8: Right.
7: A big part of what's going on in the book actually is describing the environment where I was thrown in with a group of people who were also hoping for lung transplants, and the kind of regimen that we were on and the kind of bonding that goes through a group of people when your life's all at stake. People did die while we were there. So that came into it too. And then the transplant itself, I had all kinds of post-surgical issues. So it's a very difficult thing to go through, having a major organ removed, having to have them hook up all of the different arteries and different bits of you that just, you know, have to take their time to reconnect. So they usually say it's about a year for the process to fully recover. Now, I spared my readers from a chunk of this because I wanted people to know what it was like and what the feeling was like from, you know, the fear and the worry and the sadness of going through someone die who had been a friend, but I didn't want to make it grisly. And I was quite deliberate about that. I'm so lucky to have had the chance at being transplanted, and even luckier to be still alive 10 years later.
8: Yeah.
7: It seemed very churlish to make a kind of bemoaning, wailing type of story. And truth be told, it wasn't always that way. So with my husband, we would try to do things to the extent that I could, and have other people from the transplant program visit us, visit them. He'd wheel me around in a wheelchair to a museum or something like that, just to break up the monotony of, oh my God, I'm in pain again today. So I wanted to bring in that stuff. We laughed a lot, which seems unlikely. You just have to take your laughs and joy wherever you can.
8: Yeah,
7: and in
8: sure.
7: fact, that has bled into my life afterwards. I mean, I don't see problems as seriously as I used to do in my life.
8: No,
7: it's not that they aren't there. In comparison,
8: yeah, I was going to say, whatever happens to you, it's not as big as what you've already been through.
7: Exactly right. That's
8: yeah,
7: right.
8: Wonderful. And you've managed to balance some humour into the book, which is nice. Yes,
7: absolutely. Yeah, and a lot of the stuff just came from anecdotes, but a lot of it didn't. A lot of it just was, this is getting too heavy now. I want to try and take my foot off the gas pedal, and just let's have everybody have a fun time and some very special times as well. So where I did the creative side was in making characters who had very different lives from myself. I don't think I could have continued to write the book if I had to simply relive my experience. Actually, there was one moment where my son had a party, and it was across the George Washington Bridge from where we lived in Manhattan, and took him and some friends, and then we were driving back across the bridge when, and this was 6 months later, I think, so it should have been a long time afterwards, and I started to shake, tears flooding down my face, and I've got these kids in the back. Luckily, they weren't paying any attention to me. And I was having a lived experience of going across the same bridge, racing to try and get the transplant.
8: Wow.
7: Yeah, there's a lot of stuff in there. But then a couple of the main characters actually are completely fictitious. And that's where I got to have fun and play and give the hero, heroine good things to do.
8: Yeah. And nice. So can you tell us a bit about Fiona in the story?
7: Sure. So she had been a manager type at a consulting place, but and she had been running a small team, and it's not McKinsey type, you know, super high pressure place, but she had a real career. And then when the lungs got bad, she had to step back from that. So she lost a piece of her identity there. She was married and very lonely, because for a lot of her days, there was no one around. She had other people who were working and couldn't take time for her and things like that. So that made it easier for her to decide to do the transplant. Yeah. You know, because the difference between before and after, there wasn't much before that she was holding on to still. So she lives in Manhattan, and so she hires a caregiver for herself, because the lung transplant center that was going to be able to produce the lungs most quickly was 600 miles away from her home. And her husband couldn't go with her for various reasons. So she had to go through this with somebody else as well. And that was a difficult choice, to leave her contacts and friends and husband behind. But she built a different kind of life and bonding with the people in the transplant center and with her caregiver and ultimately their young daughter. So that eventually becomes a real turning point for her, and she starts to create a reevaluation of her priorities. She'd been a very businesslike person and very driven, and didn't have time for things that she wanted to do. And through this transplant, she ends up, whether there are a few of her colleagues who called at one point, and she found herself thinking, well, why do you care so much about this silliness, whether somebody's portfolio goes a minuscule point up or down, and just reevaluates everything. She has a form of religious epiphany. I think that sounds overdoing it, but she starts practicing some different philosophy systems, and that changes her way of thinking as well, and frees her

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2: Joining us on the line now is Laurie Gilmore. She's a Sunday Times and USA Today best-selling author who writes small-town romance. Her first novel, The Pumpkin Spice Cafe, won the TikTok Shop Book of the Year Award in 2024. Her Dream Harbor series is filled with quirky townsfolk, cozy settings and swoon-worthy romance. 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Welcome to The Book Show, Laurie.
3: Hi, thank you. Thanks for having me.
2: It's a pleasure. Great to have you with us. So tell us about this Dream Harbor series.
3: Well, it's we're six books in at this point, which is kind of crazy. But it's a small town, very quintessential New England. It's got a lot of, like I think you said, quirky townsfolk, a lot of busybodies. They're kind of, in each other's business a bit. And each book focuses around a different couple. So it's very romance centered.
2: Yeah, nice. And having your first book win an award and TikTok shop, I mean, that's such a big thing now. How did that help you with future books?
3: Yeah, I mean, I don't think I would be talking to you if that hadn't happened. TikTok really launched the series with that first book. People really took it and ran with it and were posting about it and sharing it. And it really set things off for the whole series. I don't think I would be here right now or would have sold nearly as many books if the lovely folks of TikTok hadn't spread the word.
2: Yeah, it's fantastic. So you didn't ask them to do that. They're just people that found your book and loved it and wanted to tell other people. Is that how it works?
3: Yeah, it was honestly very organic. I mean, I wasn't even personally on TikTok. I didn't even have like a personal account. So I was hearing this kind of secondhand of, oh, your book's blowing up on TikTok. And I was like, well, that's fantastic. So obviously there was marketing done around the book, but it was really kind of an organic thing with readers in the beginning, which was very cool.
2: Yeah, fantastic. And what kind of thing were people saying? What were they loving? I know it's probably difficult to talk about your book in such a way, but what were they saying about your book? Why were people loving it so much, that first one, do you think?
3: I mean, I think what brought people to it was the vibes. They just were those cozy fall. They loved the cover. I think the cover had such a huge part in it taking off, especially because TikTok is so visual and everyone, wanted that beautiful cover. And then luckily people actually then also read it and liked it. Thank goodness. they loved the coziness, the comfort, the romance. That's what I've heard.
2: Yeah, nice. So how do you sort of follow on from that? When you wrote that first book, had you planned that there was going to be a series set in Dream Harbor?
3: Yeah, so at first we figured there'd be three. We were thinking cafe, bookstore, bakery. And then after that first one really took off, my editor and I were like, well, we could do even more in Dream Harbor if people want to stay. So we've kind of just been adding from there.
2: Oh, lovely. So how do you decide where each one is going to be set then?
3: Some of it depends on the season because they are so seasonal. So, I knew the bakery book had to be Christmas time. That just made sense to me that, we want baked goods at Christmas. So that's a part of it. Sometimes it's just the characters that have kind of shown up in previous books will then get their chance to be the main characters. So that'll kind of lead me to, the bookstore owner was a secondary character in the first book. So then, her book comes next and then we're at the bookstore. So that could be part of it. Or whatever I'm in the mood for.
2: So this new book, The Daisy Chain Flower Shop, when is that set?
3: It's spring. It's very springy, like spring into summer. So it's warm. We've got flowers blooming. It's very, really leaning into springtime. The cover is so springy and I'm obsessed with it. It's all yellow and flowers.
2: Oh, so nice. And tell us about the characters in this book.

0: So in this book, we have Daisy, who, of course, runs the flower shop because, you know, she's named Daisy. What else is she going to do? And she is coming off of some failed relationships, and the town is starting to think maybe she's a little bit cursed, because when her flower shop does flowers for other people's weddings, those people also break up. So she's in a bit of a low moment when we meet her. And then we have Elliot, who's newish to town, and he's very shy. And he's also come out of a bad relationship. So basically, they're both heartbroken in the beginning. They're very hesitant, but they do get themselves into a fake relationship with each other to obviously solve all their problems.
1: What do you mean, fake relationship?
0: So when we meet Daisy, her ex has walked into the shop and she simply cannot face him alone. So she kind of grabs Elliot and introduces him as her boyfriend. And they end up agreeing that, yes, they're going to pretend to be together to convince the town that Daisy is not cursed, and to convince Elliot's family that he's fine and he's not lonely and sad all the time. So they pretend to date.
1: Great idea. I love it. And do you have like a book of ideas, or do they come to you as you're writing? How does it work?
0: A lot of it comes to me as I'm writing. I'm not a huge planner like before I start, but I read a lot of romance. You know, romance really leans into these kind of tropes. So a lot of times I will, you know, I'll have my tropes decided in the beginning. So with this book, I knew my characters, and I knew they were going to fake date. That's kind of a favorite in the genre. And then yeah, I'm just inspired by other writers, honestly. I just read a lot of romance, so I know what I like in a fake dating story, and then, you know, I make it my own in mine. So that's
1: Yeah.
0: kind of how it happens.
1: And do you think there's a sort of formula to romance novels, or to your romance novels, or does that not need to be the case?
0: I mean, I think there's definitely a pattern that we kind of follow. I think there's fun in breaking the pattern, or you know, kind of, I like to kind of wink at my readers a little bit at, like, we all know what's going to happen here. Wink, wink. There's usually, you know, a side character that points out, like, we know what you two are up to, kind of thing. So that's always fun to play with. And I mean, we all know how it's going to end, but I think that's why people come to romance. They like that comfort. They like knowing that we're going to be all right in the end, even if, you know, we have all the feelings in the middle. So yeah, I think there, you know, there is a pattern. I think there's things that readers expect and like to see. So
1: Yeah, that's
0: yeah.
1: fine. You know, people want to see the journey, and if they're reading a romance novel, they're sort of knowing and hoping that there's going to be some kind of happy ending, and everybody's not going to die.
0: That's right. That's right. I personally find that very comforting, that we're not going to kill off the main characters.
1: Yes, exactly. Nice. Well, if people want to get a copy of The Daisy Chain Flower Shop, it's out now, and it's by Laurie Gilmore, who we've been chatting to. Laurie, you mentioned this is, do you say book six since 2024?
0: Yes, but
1: Wow.
0: this is book six. I know. It's
1: That's
0: kind of crazy.
1: really impressive. Are you sleeping at all, or are you writing like all the time?
0: I'm sleeping. I'm okay. Don't worry. Yeah, I'm sleeping. They let me sleep.
1: Oh, that's good. Are you quite structured with your writing? Do you have set hours in the day that you kind of make yourself write, or?
0: Yes, yeah, I am. There's a spreadsheet involved. Like, I know how many words I have to write per day to get the books done. And yeah, I have to force myself basically to be, you know, it's my job. I have to go to it every day, sit at my desk, write the words. But it's good. And in that way, they don't, you know, I'm a pretty quick writer, so it's okay.
1: Yeah, great. Well, the book is out now. It's available on our website, and it's by Laurie Gilmore, who we've been chatting with today. Laurie, thank you so much for joining us.
0: Thanks for having me.
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1: Europe and improving regional security under Prime Minister Nicole Pashinyan. Our correspondent Rehan Dimitri is in Yerevan.
2: Nicole Pashinyan is talking about what he describes as a real Armenia, in which borders with neighboring Azerbaijan and Turkey are open, where Armenia is at the crossroads of this international trade between East and West. While the other side is talking about the country's security, they're criticizing Pashinyan's approach, saying that he has made too many concessions to Azerbaijan, which has been a historic enemy for Armenia. They are also talking about closer ties with Russia, saying that economically and militarily, Armenia has to be closer to Russia.
1: The Israeli military says it's intercepted two projectiles fired from Lebanon after sirens sounded in communities near their border. Clashes between the Israeli forces and Hezbollah have continued after the Iranian-backed militant group rejected a US-brokered ceasefire between Israel and the Lebanese government. The UN peacekeeping mission condemned an earlier Israeli strike on a Lebanese army vehicle in Nabatea, which killed three soldiers. Here's Mohamed Taba from BBC Arabic.
3: This is very significant because the memorandum of understanding between Lebanon and Israel is stating that the Lebanese army would take over the areas that Hezbollah is controlling at the moment, especially in southern Lebanon, by targeting this Lebanese army unit. That means that that replacement of the Lebanese army might be in doubt, and the Lebanese army also could be skeptical or could be not confident.
0: Talk Radio Europe.
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10: Greetings, friends, to the 7-5 special, which goes under the official name of Ron's Vintage Vinyl, a 45 RPM potpourri of the seminal sounds of the 50s, the 60s, and the 70s. A dozen discs that are destined to stimulate the heart rate and maybe the tear ducts, and occasionally to reduce the parquet dance floor to matchwood. And now, in time-honoured fashion, I'm going to ask our Marie to press button B.
11: Well, Ron, what's starting on the dance set this week?
10: We're checking out three rarely heard US number ones. We've got a two for Joy Boy. His name is Roger Whittaker. We have a disc apiece from Peter Sellers, Mike Sarn, and the Mudlarks. And we close with a sincere plea for world peace. Now, without further Ron Waffle, it's spring 1961. The Shads are riding high and even doing film themes, no less. So which is this one?

There we have Jet, Tony, Bruce and Hank, the Shadows, the original four-piece group unit comprising bass, drums, lead and rhythm guitars. That was the Shad's fourth top tenor and the theme to the movie The Frightened City. This was a British crime noir film, which, apart from starring John Gregson, Herbert Lom, and curiously Alfred Marx, it was Sean Connery's last co-starring role before his shot to world fame as Mr. Bond in Doctor No in 62. We now take the transatlantic route as it's time for the US number ones, the first stop from the 50s here, care of the fertile pens of Lieber and Stoller at Kansas City.

Herbert Harrison atop the US chart in May 1959 with a Jerry Lieber and Mike Stoller tune. They wrote it back in 1952, and originally it was called KC Loving, and causing a no-sale sign in the chart cash register. Jump then to 59, and Jerry and Mike are producing a Coasters session, where the sax-playing star King Curtis told Jerry and Mike that his pal, Wilbert Harrison, did a hot version of KC Loving on live dates. This was then soon committed to vinyl and heading for the top. Jump again now to the summer of 63, and the surfing craze was gripping originally California alone, but had spread through to the Midwest and the Eastern Seaboard. The leading duo in this mania were the suntan Jan Berry and Dean Torrance, Jan and Dean to the teens. The duo lived out their fantasy in a perfect world where the boys outnumbered the girls. So, hang 10 and let's move from Kansas City to Surf City.

Surf City was written by the giant beach boy, Brian Wilson, specifically for Jan and Dean, the boys next door with the bushy, bushy blonde hairdos. The Beach Boys and the duo first met when they were packaged together in record hops in Southern California. Rather remarkably, Jan and Dean's hit just before Surf City was a lovely tune called Linda, which was written in 1944 about little Linda Eastman, who went on to become the love of Sir Paul McCartney's life and a photographer extraordinaire. Our final US number one song this evening was also the final US number one song of the 70s and is the product of a sophisticated wordsmith who has given us a clever song that is really the making of a 3-minute movie. So pull up a chair, pour yourself a nice piña colada, and tune in to this intriguing tale.

0: the estimable Rupert Holmes with a great song that rather unconventionally these days has intelligible lyrics plus a beginning, a middle and an end, a la Noel Coward or Lawrence Hart. When asked about it, Rupert H. quite sincerely remarked, "Even though it's a light-hearted song, it has a point of view in its suggestion that we dispose of relationships too easily." And yes, I'd go along with that, as I know to my cost, woe is me, etc. Now, a spot quiz. Which children's favourite, which I taught many lessons and many times in junior school, has a chorus which goes, "Ardy-doo, ardy-doo-da-day, ardy-doo, ardy-day-day." Do you remember it? "Ardy-doo, ardy-doo-da-day, ardy-doo, ardy-day-day." What was the song and who sang it?
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0: Hello again, and I'm wondering if you were a fan of Uncle Mac in the 50s and the 60s, when he hosted Children's Favourites on the BBC Light programme on Saturday mornings. It was certainly my first introduction to pop music, and those songs have been part of my musical DNA ever since. And yes, the chorus, yes, it's still with me. "Ardy-doo, ardy-doo-da-dee, ardy-doo, ardy-day-dee." Care of the Highwayman.

0: highwayman, back from the days of children's favourites on Saturday morning, when yours truly had no need for any form of escapism, and every day seemed a new, joyous, unthreatening opportunity. It was a time of innocent fun, too, when political correctness hadn't been invented, and satire was out on the rise. Check here, Peter Sellers, the superstar goon who's taking the mickey out of the skiffle King Lonnie Donegan. Listen closely to the words, if you would, to putting on the smile.
1: Anyone got a fag? Oh. Is this Burke showing up yet?
2: Oh, Nanny, see, here he is now.
3: Well, I'm now in the studio and about to meet the famous Lenny Gunnigan. He's standing just to the left of me here, looking very smart in a silk suit and cashmere cummerbund. Isn't that right, Mr. Gunnigan?
2: I don't want no autographs, if you don't mind, man.
3: You don't quite understand. I would just like to interview you.
2: Well, I'm always glad to meet the press, because the public I can't stand. You understand that I can't stand? It's like this way, man. I was working on a railway, man, and I couldn't stand the public.
3: Did you personally discover folk music?
2: Well, I wouldn't go that far, man, but you can say that until I come along, there was only a lot of bohemian singing in cellars. All they was doing was singing this music, man.
3: And now?
2: Well, there's a lot of bohemians and me, man.
3: Well, it's very interesting. And are you anything to do, perhaps, with rock and roll?
2: Rock and roll? I'm a folk singer, man. I sing blues. Dad, you see, I also work songs of the people and the peasants. That's what I sing, because I'm working on a railroad, you understand?
3: Very well put, especially wearing a 50-guinea suit. Do you travel widely to collect these songs of yours, Mr. Gunnigan?
2: Yes, every Saturday I go down Doble's Jazz Record Shop and I collect all the latest folk stuff, you know, around the world in 80 days, all this. And all I like to have the records that go round, you see?
3: In the jazz books, they talk about the Deep South, where all this happens. Have you been to the Deep South?
2: Well, I've been all over, man. You see, I've been Brighton, Portsmouth, Truro, Penzance. I've been all over. I go everywhere in my travels, all over the place. Especially to all over.
3: Now, have a song that's number one over here at this very moment. Where did you discover that one, for example?
2: Well, there was an obscure folk song hidden at the top of an American Hit Parade, and I'm mighty famous by cutting out all the verses and having one long chorus. Like, I'm putting on the star, of course, putting on, and one long chorus. It was working on a railroad.
3: Well, it's very fascinating.
2: And I've just finished work on another song called Land of Hope and Glory.
3: Surely Land of Hope and Glory, that's a well-known piece, isn't it?
2: Caught on quick there, clever Dick. Hum the chorus.
3: Well, I don't really hum.
2: Don't you believe that, boy? Oh, that's a funny joke there.
3: Yes, very.
2: You see, every time I go to the pictures, they play some song at the end. I've been working on the chorus. See, I'm putting on the chorus in the cinema on a style. Hey, I'm working in the cinema on the railroad in a style. I'm working in the style on the railroad in the cinema. Hey, I'm putting on.
3: Well, I think I'll leave you to get on with it. Goodbye.
2: Well, there was a man who was working on a railroad, and he was working away on this here railroad, and he got a little old hammer, and he kept hitting them wheels, because he was working on a railroad. That's it, he was just hitting away and working on a railroad, hitting away them wheels with his hammer. Suddenly one day when I was hitting away them wheels on a railroad with his old hammer, hitting away and wheeling and hammering and hammering and wheeling, a fella come up and says, "What you doing, man?" He says, "I'm hitting these wheels with my little hammer." He says, "You don't want to hit them wheels. You want to be careful when you're hitting them, because you've been hitting my leg some of the time." So he said, "Ain't, man, I never knew that was your leg. I thought that was a wheel." He said, "Man, I've got a wheel that's shaped just like a leg. Or the other way around, whichever you prefer." He said, "Man, I just don't care a damn, long as I've got something to hit." Then he go tapping a little bit more, and then he stopped tapping. "No, you try and get them taps in as I tell you, man." Well, here we go. John Henry come down from Washington one long hot summer day to bring some water for Sylvie, or was it Nellie Gray? He put away his hammer and parked his chewing

0: long shirt fit me, man, because it's a bit tight under the arms. So I think I'm going to buy myself a new style, one that's got a bit of a drape in the back, man, because I'm good.
1: The multi-talented Peter Sellers, and a track from his 1959 LP, Songs for Swinging Sellers, where he played the part of Lenny Goonigan and took the mickey out of the super skiffler Lonnie Donegan. Peter proved to be a master of subtle humour on the LP, and it's a good antidote to the sometimes tasteless and in-your-face humour of comedians today. The LP itself, Songs for Swinging Sellers, was produced by the oh-so-talented Sir George Martin, and George is the star turn on a soon-to-come vintage vinyl show. The problem is, how does one narrow it down to just 12 discs? Lordy, lordy. The humour continues unabated now, with Mike Sahn's Top 20 follow-up to his 1962 chart topper, Come Outside, on which the Cockney girlfriend part was played by Wendy Richard. But who plays Mike's bird on the follow-up? Will I What?

0: drink. Love to.
1: Hey, come here.
2: Mike Sawn, getting fresh there, who began his showbiz life in 1961 as a light actor and a pop singer. But today, he's 81. And post-pop, he went on to loftier things in film directing, being the director of Myra Breckinridge in 1969. But helping him out there in 61 with that cockney-flavoured comedy tune was Carol Hedges from Woking, who recorded under the name of Billy Davis and who later took the Exciters Tell Him to number 10 in the UK charts of April 63. Billy was a great beat girl singer who never really hit the heights she was destined to, I feel, possibly after that vocal chart debut, perhaps. The unusually named Fred Mudd was the leader of the excellent British croon-tune trio, the Mudlarks, and they recorded an AA-approved version of Lucky Star's I've Been Everywhere, which originally quoted a host of Australian locations, but in the hands of the Mudlarks, we'd travel the provinces of Britain on a whistle-stop tour.

0: everywhere.
1: The Mudlarks, a family group comprising Fred, Jeff and Mary Mudd, who originally all worked at the Vauxhall Motor Plant in Luton, but began professionally by appearing on the 6-5 special TV show, which led to a recording contract with Columbia Records, and they enjoyed two top tenors in 1958 with their versions of Lollipop and The Book of Love. Now, can I ask you to focus your ears on any pop songs that feature whistling as part of their commercial appeal? And there are quite a few.
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1: Hello again. And getting straight back to whistling as part of pop hits, we'll get puckered up with a Kenyan-born muso who had a most distinctive baritone singing voice, played acoustic guitar like John Williams, but could whistle better than most. So try and keep up with Roger Whittaker and the Mexican Whistler.

Roger Whittaker there with a serious tongue workout and a single on Columbia from 1968 that became a signature tune for this easy listening legend. Some other songs that feature the Wibbly Warbles include my fave, John Lennon singing Jealous Guy from his Imagine LP from 1971, the Bangles Walk Like an Egyptian, and whistling finally, Centrefold by the J. Giles Band. Have you chanced upon any yourself? Our Roger Whittaker 2 for Joy spot this evening is concluded with a vocal treat from our main man, with these far from flippant lyrics, and with many portents, I feel, for a rather fragile world today.

Roger Whittaker, who is not 81, but 84 this year, and living in his own adopted country, Germany. He's usually remembered for his moving tunes, The Leaving of Durham Town, and on a similar theme in 1975, The Last Farewell. And his final top tenor, you may remember, featured his whistling again in 1986, along with the tender vocals of Eric and Ernie's fave, Des O'Connor, when they journeyed again on the Sky Boat Song. Now, if you were a collector like me of 70 singles from the 50s, the 60s and the 70s, then you'll be interested in a guy who's having to downsize, as the jargon goes these days. I'll tell you more about his clear-out sale in a spin after this great Nick Lowe tune, which featured in the film The Bodyguard, and it helped Nick pay off his mortgage.

the great Nick Lowe, whose extensive rock and roll CV comes with its own filing system. Well, last week I received a welcome email from Neville Stock of Estepona here on the Costa del Sol, telling me sadly that he's having to part with his treasured collection of 1,100 7-inch singles, which currently are housed in 16 boxes, as his wife needs the space to accommodate their Christmas tree this year. Neville has listed all of these discs, and you can view them and maybe purchase them by contacting his email address, which is pencils poised now. NevilleEstepona@gmail.com. 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That's NevilleEstepona@gmail.com. Perhaps you might fancy treating yourself to a box for Christmas. Prices are negotiable with Neville himself. Closing the show this weekend, well, we've had a couple of protest songs with Roger and Nick. So to complete the trio of peaceful troubadours, can you tell me who this is? He ain't marching. He ain't going to war no way, no how.

The name is Phil Oakes, and he was a Greenwich Village contemporary of Bob Dylan, Tom Paxton, Dave Van Ronk, and Fred Neil et al., who all in their own way were protesting against social injustice as they saw it then back in the days, when the popular song was a spearhead of the social media. How times have changed. We look forward to next week's show with bated ears, as it's an RVV special. It awaits us as we investigate the birth and growth of bluebeat, reggae and ska in Great Britain. Oh, yes. Thanks, as always, to Marie and Daisy for being the glue of the show's separate parts. And to you, without whom the RVV is just another edition of Ron's Desert Island Discs. See you next Saturday for the 7-5 special, when once again, it's all on the rebound.

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10: Hello there, cats and kittens. Ron Jones here, your groove meister. And very proud I am, too, to be presenting an RVV special show this evening. I'm gagging as per to play the 12 carefully selected 7-inches from the TRE vinyl vault that Mary and Daisy have painstakingly unearthed for us. Thank you, ladies.
11: Well, Ron, what's starting on the dance set this week?
10: Our special today traces the roots of bluebeat, ska and reggae. That's such a big part of the current music scene. Certainly I can remember a time when bluebeat, ska and reggae wasn't a part of the pop picker's parlying, but the roots of the styles were there in the pop we'd boogie to, and this evening's show endeavours to reveal them. This contagious dance music began in the calypsos that emanated from the West Indian islands that boasted blue skies, crystal clear seas, soaring summer temperatures and beach parties where rum and Coca-Cola freely abounded.

The modestly named Lord Invader, with a choice selection from the album Calypso, the best of Trinidad, 1940 to 1952. This gravel-voiced calypso singer from Trinidad was born Rupert Westmore Grant, but given his stage name by his tailor, who said that when he moved to the capital, Port of Spain, in 1937, he would be invading the capital. His lordship wrote Rum and Coca-Cola, which later became a big hit for the Andrews Liver Salt Sisters. Probably the most famous calypso singer of all was Harry Belafonte, who recorded this infectious tune in 1961, after hearing Lord Invader's version from 1955. And this evening, we are indeed boogieing all the way.

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Harry B. from his album Jump Up Calypso. And probably, most notably, the song reappeared in Tim Burton's 1988 comedy horror movie Beetlejuice. Coming up on the turntable now is a highly influential Caribbean singer and one of the pioneers of Jamaican ska music, and is often referred to as the godfather of ska. He was born in Cuba, but settled in Jamaica with his parents in 1938. His skinhead fans knew him as, well, you tell me, as just at the moment he's got a boogie in his bone.

belter, is it not? I can hardly control my hips. The name you seek is Laurel Aitken, and that disc from 1958 was one of the first to be produced by Island Records boss Chris Blackwell, and it was certainly the first Jamaican pop music record to be released in the United Kingdom. Laurel himself moved to Brixton in London in 1960 and released a succession of singles on the Bluebeat, Parma and Trojan labels. Yet another huge influence in the development of Bluebeat in the UK was Cecil Bustamante Campbell, who in 1963 recorded a glorious single which gave a group name to a 70s gang of Cockney kids who were ska fanatics. This is Prince Buster, and, well, guess who took the name?

0: Prince Buster, with a single from 1963 on the Bluebeat label, which, if you are wanting to insure it, you'll need a princely sum of 20 quid. Suggsy and the boys loved it so much that they named their nutty group after the tune, and their debut single in 79 was entitled The Prince, with their version of the Madness song on the B-side. This follow-up single on Stiff was their first UK top tenner, a haunting version of the Prince Buster classic One Step Beyond. In a spin, we survey the first sightings, or rather hearings, of ska and Bluebeat in the UK in the early 60s charts.
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3: Vintage. 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With Ron Jones.
0: Hello again, culture vultures. And back in the early 60s, pop fans who gathered around their trannies in the park or at the baths were often listening to early ska and Bluebeat rhythms without knowing it. The McGill Five, following a residency at the Tottenham Royal in 1963, and at the recommendation of Kenny Ball, enjoyed a top 10 hit on the Pye label with a Bluebeat version of Mockingbird Hill.

The McGill Five with Lenny Felix on drums and lead vocals, which was quite unusual at the time, with the Bluebeat Skip on their version of the beautiful original recorded by Burl Ives. In the same month and year, March 1964, the Jewel of Jamaica, Millie Small, was skipping too, to number two in the UK, on account of her sweet boyfriend.

Millie Small, with the first release in the UK on Chris Blackwell's Island Records. And despite denials, Millie has always insisted that Rod Stewart played harmonica on this recording that sold 7 million copies worldwide. October 2020 brought the sad news of the passing of one of the purest voices in reggae. Johnny Nash, who was born in Houston, Texas, and was one of the first non-Jamaican artists to record reggae music in Kingston. Johnny's first top five reggae-flavoured hit in both the UK and the US was called Hold Me Tight in the summer of 68. This romantic command was quickly followed into the UK top 10 by this very warm and positive affirmation.

silky smooth reggae groove of Johnny Nash from 68. And around this time, he signed Bob Marley to a song publishing deal with Cayman Music. In 1971, Johnny furthered Marley's career even more by singing Bob's composition, Stir It Up, and into the UK and US top 20 it went. Of all the Texans' high-quality catalogue of hits through the 70s on my wish list for 2021, it's got to be I Can See Clearly Now. My love of the string arrangements in a song's backing came to a pinnacle in some ways with Jimmy Cliff's self-penned debut hit in the autumn of 1969. Jimmy went on to become reggae's first superstar, but it all began on the influential Trojan label with this string-laden worldwide hit, Wonderful World, Beautiful P.

0: Jimmy Cliff in 69, who went on to star in the movie The Harder They Come, the remarkable first Jamaican feature film, which was based on Cliff's own experiences as he rose through the rigours of the island's showbiz world. The glorious soundtrack of the movie features four tracks sung by Mr. Cliff, plus contributions from the Slickers, Scotty, the Maid Towels, the wonderful Desmond Decker singing Shanty Town or Seven, and the Melodians with their version of Rivers of Babylon, Oh My Lord, which is where Boney M. got the idea from. In a spin, we look at how the blue beat and reggae impinged itself on pop and punk alike in the second half of the 1970s, beginning with an indecipherable opus from the delightfully named Pluto Shervington.
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2: Hello, is that Anthony's Diamonds and Pawnbrokers?
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0: Greetings again to the home of the groove. And here's a fun question for you. Have you ever misheard the lyric in a pop song and it has stuck in your head even though you found out the correct words later? It happened with me with The Searchers. Sweets for my sweet. Sugar for my honey, your first sweet kiss thrills me so. Well, it sounded to me like sweets for my sweet, sugar for my honey, your thirsty kiss thrills me so. Which gives the lyric an extra frisson of passion, which wasn't meant in the original. I'll bet you've got a few like that yourself. However, in the case of Pluto Shervington, I'm hearing fairly clearly what he's singing, but some of the time I haven't got a clue what he's singing about. But that doesn't stop the boogie, baby. And if nothing else, It's a lot of fun.

Pluto Shervington. And being a curious cove, I decided to look up what dat is all about. And it seems it's about a Rastafarian trying to buy some pork without naming it aloud, which is contrary to his faith. By doing so, it seems he can afford then to buy his stash of marijuana. So that clears the air, ha-ha, on that mysterious lyric. Thinking now of the late 70s, when ska and bluebeat dovetailed with the new wave and punk era, down in deepest Birmingham, Dave Wakeling and his Brummy buddies had blended reggae with Motown. They were called The Beat, and these are their tears.

The Midlands in the late 70s was a hotbed for new groups who created a revival in all things two-tone, ska, bluebeat and reggae. Many of the groups were of mixed race and gender too. Arthur Gapps Hendrickson and Pauline Black led the Selector, which is a Jamaican term for a disc jockey, who appropriately selected the songs played on the radio.

Selector there with their debut single from their 1979 LP entitled Too Much Pressure. 2010 saw the group reform and perform the whole album live in the Athayas Stadium in Belgium. And the Selector are now regarded as one of the key bands of two-tone music that mix ska with the energy of punk rock. Closing the show this evening are a Coventry group who shared many a stage with the Selector. Their personnel included their founder, Jerry Dammers, Terry Hall, without Lenny the Lion, Neville Staples, and Linville Golding. These Scar fans and Rude Boys chose to revive a Dandy Livingstone tune for their second top tenner in 1979. They took Elvis Costello to produce this opus of self-improvement. They are called The Specials.

This special's double A-side on their own two-tone label had Nightclub on the flip side. Rudy featured Rico Rodriguez on trombone, who also played on the Dandy Livingstone original version in 1967. How's that for scar authenticity and provenance? I do hope you've enjoyed our little sonic survey of how reggae, scar and bluebeat infiltrated and enhanced the UK charts of the 50s, the 60s and the 70s. And truly, I've only scraped the surface. And I'm sure you've thought of a number of artists I could have included on the playlist. Maybe they'll show up on part two one day. Next week, the RVV blows the whistle on School Days and Playground Romance and Crushes on Miss and Carrying Angela Jones's Books Home for Her. Ha ha! Thanks as per to Daisy and Marie for keeping the tracks on track and the tunes in order. Take care and stay safe till next Saturday when your 7-5 special, which is always on the rebound.

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4: 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But faced with low birth rates and a dwindling workforce, hundreds of thousands of migrants are being offered temporary visas. I'm Lizzie McNeil in Calabria to see the reality behind this policy.
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5: Hello, I'm James Reynolds. Welcome to BBC Conversations. This week, three women join me to discuss a sensitive subject that's not often talked about, injuries experienced during childbirth. After giving birth, millions of women around the world are left dealing with life-changing damage to their bodies that can even lead to social stigma. In our conversation, Geeta, Karen and Jill shared their experiences.
6: You really have to struggle not to feel ashamed that your body has failed you, because you're led to believe as a woman that this is sort of what we're here to do, is to get pregnant and give birth to babies easily and without any problems afterwards.
5: We also bring together health professionals helping women to rebuild their lives and to educate their communities. 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
7: BBC News with Emily Thomas. Armenians are voting in a parliamentary election, with the contest seen as a choice between moving the country closer to Europe or remaining within Russia's sphere of influence. The party of the Prime Minister, Nikol Pashinyan, favours joining the European Union and is expected to win most votes, though without achieving a majority. Rehan Dimitri is covering the election from Yerevan.
8: The reason why it became so interesting for the outside world is because in the last two or three years, the incumbent, Nikol Pashinyan, has clearly started steering his country away from his traditional alliance with Russia towards the West. Last year, Armenian Parliament passed a legislation seeking closer ties with the EU. Russia imposed massive trade barriers to show them that if this country continues on its westward path, then it's going to lose all this preferential trade that it currently has with Russia.
7: Pope Leo has called for Catholics in Spain to express their faith by helping others during an open-air mass in the capital, Madrid. Organisers said around 1.2 million people had filled the streets, including King Felipe VI and Queen Letizia. In his sermon, the Pope said that God identified with the poor, the downtrodden and those who were alone. Before the service, he travelled through the huge crowds in the Pope Mobile. Nigerian officials say the Islamist group Boko Haram has freed about 400 people kidnapped earlier this year from a village in the northeastern state of Borno. Richard Kagoy reports.
9: The authorities deny paying a ransom, though it's a tactic often used by armed groups. A youth activist says the victims, including women and children, were freed on Saturday. They were seized from the Ngoshe area near the border with Cameroon. Boko Haram has repeatedly attacked the area since launching its insurgency 15 years ago. Nigeria continues to battle widespread insecurity, with kidnappings by jihadist and armed gangs targeting schools, churches and remote villages.
7: The Israeli military says it has intercepted two projectiles fired from Lebanon after sirens sounded near their border. Clashes between the Israeli forces and Hezbollah have continued after the Iranian-backed militant group rejected a US-brokered ceasefire between Israel and the Lebanese government. Israeli troops have been striking deep inside Lebanon. From Jerusalem, here's Wira Davis.
10: Israel, which said it has struck more than 150 targets this weekend alone, has also been accused of killing hundreds of civilians in the airstrikes and members of the Lebanese army. It is not involved in the conflict and has begun deploying in parts of the south under the terms of the ceasefire agreement. Yesterday, three Lebanese soldiers, including a senior officer, were killed in southern Lebanon when their vehicle was hit by an Israeli missile.
7: BBC News.
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17: 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I'm just drawn that way.
18: 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It smells like victory.
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10: Hey, welcome once again to another edition of the director's cut. I'm here with a very, very interesting and different film this week, I have to be honest with you. It's called Ghost World. It came out in 2001. It's a black comedy written and directed by Terry Zieghoff. Well, it's based on a 1990s comic book of the same name by Daniel Clowes. Well, the story focuses on the lives of teenage outsiders Enid, played by Thora Birch, and Rebecca, Scarlett Johansson. Yes, 2001, just starting out in her career. Right, let's have a listen to the trailer and we'll get into the music.
23: Hey, what do you think you're doing? Shut up that damn noise! Rock and roll, baby, freedom of speech.
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25: I can't believe we made it.
26: We graduated high school. How totally amazing.
27: I can't help but feel I had some small part in how you turned out.
26: Sometimes I think I might be going crazy from sexual frustration.
28: You just hate every single guy on the face of the earth.
26: That's not true. I just hate all these extroverted, pseudo-bohemian losers.
29: You guys up for some reggae tonight?
26: Do you have any other old records besides these?
29: Seymour does.
26: Who does?
29: Him. He's the man with the records.
30: What, are we in slow motion here? Come on, what, are you hypnotized? Have some more kids, why don't you?
31: Jan Pehchan Hu.
32: I'm allowed to place one student from your graduating class for a full one-year scholarship, and I took the liberty of submitting your name. This could be a really great thing for you.
26: When I have to take classes and stuff?
32: Well,
33: not the kind of guy who has a type.
26: Every guy has a type. What about her?
33: Whoa.
26: Would you go out with her?
33: As long as she's breathing.
34: 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Hey! You! How many times I tell you? 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What do you think this is, Club Med?
35: It's America, dude. Learn the rules.
36: Ghost World. The underground comic book comes to life.
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26: Yeah, that'll definitely happen.
36: Written by Daniel Clowes and Terry Zwigoff. 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
38: Do you serve beer or any alcohol?
26: After about 5 minutes of this movie, you're going to wish you had 10 beers.
10: Yeah, Terry Zwigoff, that's how they pronounce his name. Well, Ghost World debuted at the Seattle International Film Festival in 2001. It had little box office impact, but received critical acclaim. It was nominated to the Academy Award for Best Adapted Screenplay and became a cult film. A lot of the ones I feature these days seem to become cult films. We'll have the plot in a minute as we go into the music. This is the actual title theme from the film called Ghost World. From the director's cut.

Well, music in the film includes Jean Pelletan Ho by Mohamed Rafi. Now, this is a dance number choreographed by Herman Benjamin from the 1965 Bollywood musical Gammon, which Enid watches and dances to early in the film. And we're going to have a listen to that track right now.

You think that's wacky? You should see the video to it. There you go. That is from by Mohammed Rafi. That is called Jean Pehahan Ho. That's the title of it. And we're going to be hearing some other tracks from the film, including Devil Got My Woman by Skip James from 1931, as well as Pickin' Cotton Blues by the bar band Blues Hammer. Well, there are songs by other artists mentioned in the film, including Lionel Belasco, which are reflective of the character Seymour, which you'll hear more about, and I start talking about the plot, and of the director Terry Zigoff. Zigoff is a collector of 78 RPM records, as portrayed by Seymour, while other tracks are by Vince Gordiano, we're going to hear in a moment, and a musician who specialises in meticulous recreations of songs from old 78 RPM records. Yes? And here is one of them. Vince Gordiano and the Nighthawks. Georgia on my mind. Instantly recognizable.

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6: You're listening to Ghost World, and on the Director's Cut today, best friends Enid and Rebecca face the summer after their high school graduation with no plans for their future other than to find jobs and live together. Well, the girls are cynical social outcasts, but Rebecca is more popular with boys than Enid. Well, Enid's diploma is withheld on the condition that she attend a remedial art class. Even though she's a talented artist, her art teacher, Roberta, believes that art must be socially meaningful and dismisses Enid's sketches as nothing more than light entertainment. Oh, dear. Well, yeah, art is art, for goodness sake. Why do these people get so uppity? Anyway, it's an interesting sort of theme through the film. And here is that Skip James track, which Enid absolutely adores and listens to it and gets involved with Seymour, you hear about later. This is called Devil Got My Woman.

0: I go again.
1: Skip James from 1931. Wow. Well, the girls see a personal ad in which a lonely middle-aged man named Seymour asks a woman he met recently to contact him. Well, Enid makes a prank phone call to Seymour, pretending to be the woman and inviting him to meet her at a diner. Well, the two girls and their friend Josh secretly watch Seymour at the diner and make fun of him. Well, Enid soon begins to feel sympathy for Seymour, and they follow him to his apartment building. They later find him selling vintage records in a garage sale. Well, Enid buys an old blues album from him, and they become friends. That's obviously the reason you just heard the skit, James. Well, around this time, Enid meets an old man named Norman, who continually waits at an out-of-service bus stop for a bus that will never come. Interesting theme throughout the film. Back to the music. King Oliver.

King Oliver, as you can appreciate, a lot of the music in this film is very, very old. Well, Enid decides to find a woman for Seymour to date. At Enid's art class, she persuades him to lend her an old poster depicting a grotesquely caricatured black man, which was once used as a promotional tool for Coon Chicken Inn. The fried chicken franchise now known as Cook's Chicken, where Seymour works in corporate, apparently. Well, Enid presents the poster in class as a social comment about racism, and Roberta is so impressed with the concept that she offers Enid a scholarship to an art college. It's all looking rather good. Bye bye, baby blues. Little boy blues. This is John Jones.

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9: Welcome back to The Director's Cut. This week we're featuring the film Ghost World. Well, Seymour receives a phone call from Dana, the intended recipient of his personal ad. Well, Enid encourages him to pursue a relationship with Dana, but she becomes unexpectedly jealous when he does so. Well, Enid's and Rebecca's lives start to diverge. While Enid has been spending time with Seymour, Rebecca starts working at a coffee shop. Enid gets a job at a movie theatre so she can afford to rent an apartment with Rebecca. But her cynical attitude and reluctance to upsell concessions get her fired on the first day. Well, the girls argue and Rebecca abandons the idea of living with Enid. Now, one of the interesting things about the film is that Enid sort of is going through her old stuff because she wants to leave home. And that's something that doesn't actually talk about in the plot. And she finds this old record that she hasn't played for years. And we're going to play it now. It's called Smile and a Ribbon by Patience and Prudence.

As to remind Enid of her childhood days, well, when Enid's poster is displayed in an art show, school officials find it so offensive they forced Roberta to give her a failing grade and revoke the scholarship. Well, Enid turns to Seymour for solace, resulting in a drunken one-night stand. Well, Seymour breaks up with Dana and is fired from his job when the Coon Chicken poster is publicised in a local newspaper. He unsuccessfully tries to contact Enid, only for Rebecca to tell him about Enid's prank phone call, describing the way they mocked him at the dinner. Well, Seymour, thinking that Enid is dating Josh, angrily goes to the convenience store where he works. Another customer ends up in a violent confrontation with Seymour, resulting in him being injured and hospitalised. Well, how can I say? Back to the great music from the past. The Dallas String Band. This is So Tired.

Ding! I told you it's a weird one, didn't I? Well, Enid visits Seymour in the hospital to apologise and later reconciles with Rebecca. Well, as Enid watches from across the street, Norman boards an out-of-service bus. The next day, Seymour, now living with his mother, discusses the summer events with his therapist and attempts to get a fresh start. Meanwhile, Enid returns to the bus stop and boards the out-of-service bus when it arrives, giving in to her childhood fantasy of running away from home and disappearing. Well, how strange is that? This is Robert Wilkins. Let's know where to get along.

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0: Welcome back. In 2002, a year after the film was made, Daniel Clowes, the writer, and Terry Zigoff, the director, were asked if the ending of the film adaptation was a metaphor for suicide. Clowes replied, "Yeah, it could be. It's hard to figure out why people have that response. The first time I heard that, I said, 'What? You're out of your mind. What are you talking about?' But I've heard this 100 times. He explained on his views in a 2021 interview, saying, "Many interpret it to mean Enid died by suicide. Well, personally, I thought the ending was more positive, that she was moving on with her life, that she could have faith in herself." There you see, that's the other way of looking at it. It's the first track from Lionel Delacour. This is Miranda on the Director's Cut.

Second track from Lano Badesco and Luna de la Machilabo, Colombia. Well, that's about it for me. Thanks so much indeed for your company today. I hope you enjoyed the program, and I look forward to meeting up with you next time. We're going to go out with the Buzzcocks, would you believe? What can I get? Very raucous to end the show. Bye for now.

0: in a cycle of precarious work, poor living conditions, and complicated bureaucracy. That's Assignment from Calabria. I'm Lizzie McNeil. The producer was John Murphy.
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1: BBC News with Emily Thomas. Armenians are voting in a parliamentary election, with the contest seen as a choice between orienting the country closer to Europe or remaining within Russia's sphere of influence. The party prime minister, Nikol Pashinyan, favours joining the European Union and is expected to win most of the votes, although without getting a majority. The main opposition party is led by a Russian-based businessman. Rehan Dmitri in Yerevan describes some of the tensions.
2: There have been a series of arrests from Strong Armenia. This is one of the main opposition parties led by a Russian-Armenian oligarch, Sambel Karapetyan. So a number of opposition candidates have been arrested in the days coming to the election, allegedly on vote bribing charges. So the government has said, and the governing party, Nikol Pashinyan, who's also standing, obviously, in these elections, they are saying that there'll be kind of zero tolerance to any vote bribing attempts.
1: Pope Leo has called for Catholics in Spain to express their faith by helping others during an open-air mass in the capital, Madrid. Organisers said around 1.2 million people had filled the streets to attend the celebration. In his sermon, the Pope said God identified with the poor, the downtrodden, and those who were alone.
3: Herein lies the task of Spain today and in the future, to ensure that the religion, which has shaped and defined this country for centuries, is not a museum of the past to be visited, but a school of faith from which to draw, even today. A school that teaches us to kneel before God and before our neighbor, because no one can kneel before the Lord and despise their brother.
1: Nigerian officials say the Islamist group Boko Haram has freed more than 400 people kidnapped earlier this year from a village in the northeastern state of Borno. Richard Kagoye reports.
4: The authorities deny paying a ransom, though it's a tactic often used by armed groups. A youth activist says the victims, including women and children, were freed on Saturday. They were seized from the Ngoshe area near the border with Cameroon. Boko Haram has repeatedly attacked the area since launching its insurgency 15 years ago. Nigeria continues to battle widespread insecurity with kidnappings by jihadists and armed gangs targeting schools, churches and remote villages.
1: The Israeli military has issued an evacuation order for in and around the southern Lebanese city of Tyre as clashes between its forces and Hezbollah continue. Earlier, two projectiles fired at Israel from Lebanon were intercepted after sirens sounded in communities near the border. Over the weekend, Israeli troops have carried out more than 100 attacks on what it says are Hezbollah positions. 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

Just gone 2 o'clock on TRE Radio in Black and White. Our bookends, Bert Furman and his orchestra with Sam Costa on vocals. We've got Perry Como, new compilation in part two.

I'd work for you, honey. 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And if that isn't love, it's gonna have to do. 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
3: Howard Brereton's Black and White.

Music legends, Perry Como, America's favorite crooner. That's the name of the album. Perino Ronald Perry Como was American singer, actor, and television personality. During a career spanning more than half a century, he recorded exclusively for RVA Victor for 44 years, from 1943 until 1987. My mum was a big fan, I have to say.

0: TRE.
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0: Inimitably effective.

0: People of my acquaintance seem very concerned about you and me.
1: Me?
0: They're trying to be nice. They're going out of their way. They offer me advice. Now, there must be something in what they say. My very good friend, the milkman, says,

0: you say?
1: Home, a very good friend, Parson says, he's seen us walking out of late and wants to make a future day. And he suggests that you should marry me.
0: Oh, he did.
1: And my very good friend, the baker says, I guarantee that I could bake a very scrumptious wedding cake.
0: Yum, yum.
1: He suggests.

There we go, Jack Jackson and his orchestra. I remember when I was living at 16 Crossroads, Gidea Park, Romford, Essex, we had a horse and cart delivering the milk. And then there was a milk float with all the batteries and the silence. The thing was, it was quiet, of course. And, of course, it's all come round, isn't it? Electric vehicles. Our mystery record last week was Laugh and Call It Love, Nan Carlis Wynn. This is this Sunday's mystery.

you know, howard@tre.radio, howard@tre.radio. And we've got more daisies before the end of the programme today. We'll have a song called Telling It to the Daisies a little later.

in the moonlight and you. Wouldn't that be heaven, a heaven just for two? A soft breeze on a June night and you. What a perfect setting for letting dreams come true. 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

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Right, we have our bookends, Jack Hilton and his orchestra with Sam Costa, and after that, if there's time as a filler, Johnny Mercher, the Paul Weston and his orchestra with the GI Jive. 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
1: With Emily Thomas. The people of Peru are voting in a tight presidential election runoff, which will decide whether the country follows Latin America's recent shift to the right. Patty Maguire has more details.
2: Peruvians are choosing between the right-wing candidate Keiko Fujimori in her fourth presidential run and the leftist congressman Roberto Sanchez. Ms. Fujimori is the daughter of the late President Alberto Fujimori and has capitalised on his hardline reputation, focusing on tough measures to tackle violent crime as the country faces soaring levels of extortion and murder. Her father spent 16 years in jail for authorising kidnappings and murders during his war against terrorism. Mr. Sanchez, whose trademark sombrero has accompanied him on the campaign trail, has promised sweeping measures to tackle inequality.
1: Pope Leo has called for Catholics in Spain to express their faith by helping others during an open-air mass in the capital, Madrid. Organisers said about 1.2 million people had filled the streets to attend the celebration, including King Felipe VI and Queen Letizia. In his sermon, the Pope said God identified with the poor, the downtrodden, and those who were alone. It's the second day of his week-long state visit, the first by a pontiff to Spain since 2010. Nigerian officials say the Islamist group Boko Haram has freed more than 400 people kidnapped earlier this year from a village in the northeastern state of Borno. Here's our global affairs reporter, Richard Kagoye.
3: The authorities deny paying a ransom, though it's a tactic often used by armed groups. A youth activist says the victims, including women and children, were freed on Saturday. They were seized from the Ngoshe area near the border with Cameroon. Boko Haram has repeatedly attacked the area since launching its insurgency 15 years ago. Nigeria continues to battle widespread insecurity with kidnappings by jihadists and armed gangs targeting schools, churches and remote villages.
1: Israeli police say a gunman has carried out attacks at several locations in the centre of the country before he was shot dead by the security forces. The Israeli military says it closed off a crossing into the West Bank and surrounded several Palestinian villages. Wira Davis is in Jerusalem.
4: The incidents happened at several locations, including at a petrol station in the central Israeli town of Kochav Yair, in what police have described as a drive-by shooting. A 35-year-old man was killed and several others were wounded, some with serious injuries. The attacker, an Arab-Israeli citizen from the nearby town of Taibe, was shot dead at the scene by a policeman. That officer was later congratulated by Israel's hardline security minister Itamar Ben-Gvir, who suggested that if the assailant had not been killed, he could have been executed under Israel's controversial new death penalty law for terrorist offences.
1: World News from the BBC.
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9: Let's talk.
10: John Brown. Island of Strangers, Diversity Decline and Free Speech in Crisis. Britain is being transformed, it is unfree, and it's getting worse. As mass migration reshapes Britain's population, an increasingly authoritarian state attempts to manage the resulting hyperdiversity by suppressing freedom of speech. We couldn't be more current if we tried. Delighted to say that Ben Jones, of the director of the Free Speech Union, joins me live on the line now. Ben, good morning to you.
11: Hi, Charles. Good morning.
10: Good to have you. So for those who don't know, explain a little bit about what the Free Speech Union is.
11: Yes, of course. We were set up by Toby Young, now Lord Young, back in 2020. This was just ahead of the summer of George Floyd and Black Lives Matter. It was the height of the culture war over trans issues and gender critical feminism and protecting the rights of women and girls. There were lots of free speech issues that year. And we were set up at that time as a mass membership organisation to protect people who were facing cancellation. And that's not just big names, celebrities, the J.K. Rowlings of the world. We spend 99% of our time dealing with ordinary people, dinner ladies, shop workers, teachers, council workers, people in all walks of life, everyone from army officers to chief executives to cleaners and receptionists, all sorts of people who are in trouble for something they've said. And so my job and the job of my colleagues is to help people who are being expelled from their university or who fear being sacked by their employer for something lawful that they have said. Increasingly, we're also dealing with criminal justice cases of people who are arrested or invited to attend police interviews for things they've said. That has been a huge increase in our activities since the election of Keir Starmer in 2024.
10: I mean, one of the things on this one is the fact that, I mean, are we saying people are being cancelled? So we're not talking about people coming out with extreme views or, views that are apparent to the majority of right thinking people here. We are talking for putting views about sort of, presumably this is things like the trans issues. These are people speaking out on issues that have changed because the cultural temperature has changed. I mean, how does the FSU assess what is worth looking into, especially in the cases of, as you said, not the celebrity cases, but the dinner ladies, the people who may have made a comment and it's being weaponized against them.
11: Well, you know, before I took the job, I thought that I'd spend a lot of time making the principled argument for freedom of speech, defending people who had said quite unpalatable things, who should nonetheless be free to say them. That's a small percentage of what we do. But as I said, overwhelmingly, it's people who are expressing totally, totally normal views held by the overwhelming majority of the British public, whether that's about trans rights and people saying that men cannot become women, or increasingly now issues around immigration, multiculturalism, Islam. As you said, we sadly couldn't be more topical than we are this morning. So people are in trouble for all sorts of things. We've dealt with people on both sides of the Israel-Palestine conflict. We've helped people who've expressed lawful views on both sides of that divide, for instance. There's a long list of issues. For a long time, trans has been the majority of our work. It's been women and some men as well, of course, getting in trouble for their views about that. But now it's turning. The cultural temperature, as you've said, is changing. It is about multiculturalism and the sharp edges and immigration and these issues.
10: It's interesting because, I mean, trans was the touchstone, but in terms of actually how it affects most of us going around our daily business, it's a tiny percentage of people who actually, you know, who actually are going to be bothered about bathrooms. But it seemed to be an issue that could be taken up and waved around by certain groups. Immigration, however, is going to be is you are really stepping on a cultural minefield, and again, there seems to be, in certain spheres of the political sort of life, it seems that, yes, okay, we're virtual signalling, we're clamping down on this, and you know, we only have to pick up this morning's newspapers to say it's been two-tier right. policing, you know, people are taking, you know, immediately taking sides in this because... In many respects, they may be wary of, you know, of being seen as either racist or cultural stereotyping, et cetera, et cetera.
11: Well, this appalling case of Henry Novak, it's been building. Something like this was just bound to happen. It was just bound to happen. And we know this because we did some research at the Free Speech Union, I think 3 years ago, into the training that police forces were doing on freedom of speech, if any. Overwhelmingly, British police forces are not training their officers to understand that people do have a right to freedom of speech and they do have a right to express their ideas. On the other hand, we know that they are intensively training officers to be alert for signs of racism, and that racism is a one-way phenomenon that can never be directed towards white people, but only comes from white people as a sort of unique evil. Clearly, that's total rubbish, but that is nonetheless what police forces and many other institutions are training their staff and their officers to think. And so when you had those police officers arrive at that appalling scene, they had been trained for years, and their police forces over an extended period of time, to be alert for signs of racism and to treat that as the most acute moral evil in our society. And so they had been primed to act in the way in which they did. Now, don't get me wrong, those individual officers are culpable for what happened. But the broader institutional climate is something that politicians and senior police leaders have allowed to develop and one in which they have encouraged. My thesis in this book, it links to the... Well, I take the title of the book from the speech that Keir Starmer gave, Now Notorious, that saying he warned that Britain was going to become an island of strangers. My argument is actually that Britain has become an island of strangers already, and that the scale and the pace of change and the types of diversity we're now seeing mean that two-tier policing... And there's been extensive debate now about the kirpan and rules around carrying knives in a religious context. That all of these things have created a society which is intolerably unfair. And it's a society that can only be governed by a state that becomes increasingly authoritarian. And if you look at what Nigel Farage said yesterday, talking about this cold fury, I think was his phrase, that people should feel having watched this body cam footage. He's been accused of inciting violence because of that. Now, strong societies don't need to rely on censorship. Strong societies can endure criticism of their ideas and their beliefs. Weak societies do need censorship because they will topple. This is what we're now seeing. Britain has become a weak society, and one which is increasingly brittle and authoritarian.
10: I mean, the saying is, you know, I do not agree with what you say, but I will fight and die for the right to say it. And I, you know, you completely do not agree with what Farage is saying. However, and it will be taken up by certain factors and used against and saying this is the thing. And you only have to look at the, even though the family expressly say we do not want to see this turned into a, yeah. a spark that and we have another summer of discontent because we're in that period, warm yeah. summer days, etc. So we should not be, no matter how distasteful we find this, we should not be censoring these views. It is, as you say, the mark of a strong society on either side. I suppose the main thing is that we need to be able to educate people so that they can look and take into effect. So they're not sort of triggered, and that is a word that is obviously used on both sides, they're not triggered by what appears on social media. And going back to social media, I mean, the we need to be investing in a police force that doesn't look at people, it goes for soft targets, i.e. people saying something on Twitter or social media that has very little effect. And yet, you know, the cases that really upset people, like you know, a young man losing his life, like the perceived, you know, County Lines gang, like, you know, we've seen it again and again. And that is also, that is building to the cold, hard fury that Farage alludes to.
11: We had a shocking case last year of an American woman She was going through cancer treatment. Sadly, she has died since. And the police knocked on her door, and she had the presence of mind to start recording the interaction. And the police officer came around. She had lost her hair from chemotherapy. She was obviously visibly a very unwell elderly woman. And nonetheless, she started this recording. And this policeman had come round because something she had said on Facebook had, in his words, offended somebody. There was no suggestion that she committed a crime or that she might have committed a crime that needed investigating. He had come round because he'd been instructed by his supervisor, we've had a complaint, therefore you need to go and speak to this woman because she said something on Facebook. And then this officer persisted in this conversation, having knocked on her door, realising that he was dealing with a very unwell elderly woman in tragically advanced stages of cancer treatment. And again, that officer had been primed by years of training to think that that was a reasonable thing to do. And so I'm afraid British policing is increasingly rotten. And I don't think that police officers, particularly those who have some years of experience, actually want to be doing this. I'd be very surprised if police officers would say, yes, that should be the priority, dealing with offensive things that people have said on Facebook. And I would have thought that, again, most police officers, I hope, would have seen the body cam footage of the Henry Novak killing, those truly awful moments where he's clearly dying, and that they would be as appalled as any ordinary member of the public would be. And yet our society has been reconfigured with this really bizarre set of priorities where diversity is the ultimate goal and objective of every single institution. So the police are much less interested in justice and with stopping and solving crimes. They're much more fired up by racism from white people. And so it's this really distorted, it's like this sort of super objective that has overridden every institution from universities to private businesses to the police. It's bizarre.
10: I mean, if you remember Dominic Cummings, Boris Johnson's spad, he was saying, you know, he famously said to the media, get out of metropolitan London, go to the country, so what's going on? Is this obsession, perhaps, purely something that circles around, you know, the London and, you know, the media? The media can be a bleeding, a sounding box talking to each other. Same with politics, yeah. Same with everything. Is this something you saw? Because the book is called, obviously, Island of Strangers. Is this something that you see being replicated across the UK, you know, in Scotland, in Wales, you know, in the north? Or do you think it's a purely sort of metropolitan thing that maybe has a few outlining, but the majority of the UK still believes in these core values that is Britishness, quote unquote?
11: The strange thing is, Wales and Scotland are much more woke than England is. London, obviously, being an outlier on its own. What we see at the FSU in our data, it tends to be elite institutions, so top Russell Group universities, Oxford, Cambridge, Durham, York, Exeter, and so on, and elite public schools, which tend to have the most cases in our files. And we've dealt with 6,000 individual cases now in the last 6 years, so we have a pretty big data set to draw upon. So there is this cultural faddishness, and there is a part of the middle and upper middle class who are very excited by woke ideas. My argument in this book goes deeper than that. I think that because Britain has become an island of strangers, actually what we're seeing is the propulsive logic of managing a society that is divided and fragmented, which does have lots of different rival belief groups who are all trying to impose their ideas or carve special exemptions for themselves away from the rest of society. And so I think woke, it comes from North America originally. It's very popular among this very small set of culturally influential people. It's never popular at a mass level at all. But I think the legacy of it has been to leave society even more divided, and probably it's made it impossible to unify society because everything now has become about about race, and there is not a common sense of us all being in it together anymore.
10: Of course, the FSU is going to be labelled by various factions as propelling that, as being, if you like, anti-woke or I mean, that must be an interesting situation to find yourself as somebody who's pushing free speech to then almost be in danger of being cancelled yourself or viewed through a particular lens.
11: Well, I think wars over culture wars over freedom of speech over the last, say, 70 or 80 years have oscillated. If you go back to the 1950s, censorship is much more likely to be driven by the cultural right in Britain or in the United States, for example, in the era of McCarthyism. Nowadays, undoubtedly, in my view, it's driven by the cultural left or elements of the left, the woke progressive left. All of that said, I would be delighted to help somebody who came to us and said, I'm a trans rights activist and I've been cancelled for my pro-trans views. We would be absolutely committed to taking that case on. In fact, we'd be very keen to identify such a person and to help them. As yet, there are no examples of that because the commanding heights of the cultural economy are commanded by the woke.
10: What are you hoping that people will learn or contemplate or look at having read Island of Strangers?
11: My message, I'm afraid, is a difficult one. It's also one that I hope I'm wrong about. I hope I look back in 10 years and think that this was too pessimistic. The book for me is a starting point. It's an explanation of how things have gone so badly wrong in the United Kingdom, of how there are trade-offs between diversity and multiculturalism and a liberal tradition of free speech. It is a warning to people, it is also, I hope, the starting point of a restoration of that liberal tradition of freedom of speech, and I hope that that's possible. But we are in a very bad position right now. People are getting very angry. People feel increasingly that voting or talking, not only they stop from talking, but the talking doesn't actually accomplish anything. And I think that there is a rising level of anger. And I thought that before the scenes last night in Southampton of those riots. I think we are in a very bad position.
10: The book is called Island of Strangers, Diversity Decline and the Free Speech in Crisis. It's by Ben Jones. Listeners, you can go onto the TRE virtual bookstore, click on the front cover and it'll be winging its way to you. Ben, if people want to find you, presumably direct them to the FSU. Where can people find the Free Speech Union?
11: Yeah. The Free Speech Union website, and you can find me on X at Ben Barry Jones. Please do get in touch if you ever need our help with something.
10: The book is called Island of Strangers. It's by Ben Barry Jones. Ben, thank you so much for your time today.
11: Great. Thanks for having me.
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4: Hannah Murray on TRE in the afternoon.
18: Joining us on the line now is Daniel Fieldsend, who worked for the academies of Everton and Liverpool FC before becoming an author of various football books. He's the co-author of This Is Our Game, which looks at the murals, the billboards, the graffiti, the colours on the bars and pubs. The book invites you to celebrate the greatest football cities from Barcelona to Buenos Aires, as told by the fans living in them. Welcome to the show, Daniel.
19: Thank you for having me.
18: Oh, it's great to have you with us. So it must have been quite controversial, I guess, to work for both Everton and Liverpool.
19: Well, yeah, one was quite fleeting. It was actually because I was working for Everton and a Liverpool fan at Liverpool said, no, what are you doing? You need to come work for us. So that was an easy decision.
18: Oh, fair enough. So how did you get into writing about football?
19: I always wrote alongside the coaching and the football career anonymously, but the opportunity came to kind of merge those two worlds together. So I got to visit all the other top clubs across Europe, Juventus, Bayern Munich, Barcelona, and write about what they did that made them unique. That was back in 2014, and I was able to publish that. And since then, I just decided writing was the thing, you know, that I loved the most.
18: Yeah. So how did this book come about?
19: This was actually my, the co-writer Joel was my university lecturer in 2010. And he came to me with this idea that he's been sitting on for a long time about the most passionate football cities, places when you arrive at them, you just know there's a feeling, there's an atmosphere that they kind of live and breathe the game. So Joel came to me and said, you know, we should collaborate on this. And it was an easy sell, you know, and what we've done to make the book unique is we've got contributors from each of them cities. So it's not been me writing it, so to speak, or Joel, we've edited it. But we've managed to get people from all different walks of life, different genders, ethnicities, all to collaborate together. So it's got a really universal kind of viewpoint.
18: Yeah. And was it obvious which cities you were going to choose? I suppose some of them would have been, but there's some slightly more, dare I say, obscure cities in the book.
19: There are some obscure ones, but they also do tell an interesting story about the passion for football worldwide. So one of the more obscure ones would probably be Jakarta, but Jakarta's a sinking city. You know, within 15 years, they're talking about evacuating Jakarta, but yet year upon year, the people here are still obsessed with football fandom. You know, and it kind of displays how humans view the world. So yeah, there are some obscure ones, and the ones that spoke for themselves, the likes of Rio de Janeiro, Buenos Aires, you know, you had to include those cities, Naples as well. But we wanted to include a truly global coalescence of cities. So we could have stopped the book at, I don't know, 15 chapters, but we thought it's best to have a fully global viewpoint. So we've got Los Angeles in there, Jakarta, Mexico City. Yeah, and I think they do actually enhance the book and make it all the more interesting to read.
18: Yeah, for sure. And how did you find all the people to contribute?
19: That was fun. That was like being in the transfer market. you know, it's a funny one. So I started mostly myself recruiting people for the book before Google had this kind of like AI search. So I was really going through pieces of text and deep diving to find the best writers. And then for the last kind of month or so of the book, you only have to type in on Google, like, best football writers, and it would bring them up anyway. But no, we've got a really interesting team of people, academics, writers, all different professions, really, that, as I say, give us different perspectives.
18: And were they all able to write in English, or did you have to get some translated?
19: No, they didn't. And I said to them, you know, with my kind of use of Google Translate, write it in your own native tongue. Write it as you want it, you know, to be done. And then we paid translators to kind of bring text across from Arabic, etc. So it's as first-hand as possibly can be, because I didn't want them to kind of write it in English and lose so much in translation. But yeah, that was a bit of an obstacle that we managed to work our way around.
18: Yeah, and some of the cities have one big football team, whereas other cities have multiple teams. So obviously Liverpool is in there, and presumably you're talking about Everton and Liverpool.
19: Yeah, and there's, for example, that's similar to Rome and Milan, where there's just two teams. But then there's other cities like Mexico City, which has three, Buenos Aires, which has 11. So
18: it's 11?
19: Yeah, as many as. So it's quite interesting to kind of view where football fandom originates. Is it a locality? Is it a class thing? And it varies city upon city. Some of them are supported on ethnic and religious grounds. And as I say, some are supported on class. Like in Mexico City, depending on who you say that you support, people can judge you as a person and where you stand and what your views and values are. It's quite fascinating how that begins. But then the cities like Belgrade and Liverpool, for example, where there is no kind of geographical basis for supporting them teams, but yet in Belgrade people still fight and kill each other for what they deceive or what they perceive as the honour of their football team. So yeah, it's really fascinating, and it all comes out in the book, because football, I think, and most people who follow the game kind of think, it's a way of explaining the world, and it's almost like an easy way to get to grips with a knowledge of a place. So yeah, the book does that fantastically well.
18: Yeah. And do you think a lot of the time it's a generational thing? So taking Liverpool as an example, you know, if you grow up in an Everton household, you're likely to stick to being an Everton supporter. Is that generally how it would work?
19: In Liverpool, it can be, you know, there's still some autonomy. You can pick your own team and have, you know, a dad who's an Everton fan, but a son who's a Liverpool fan. And that's still the same today and always kind of has been, but a lot of them are passed through from family to family, yeah. I think Rome is a prime example of that. It's territorial, but, you know, there's talk in the chapter of fathers who won't talk to sons at all, total abandonment if they don't support the same team. Yeah, it's crazy.
18: Wow, that is mad, isn't it? So tell us a bit about, you've got Istanbul in there. What can you tell us about Istanbul?
19: Well, Istanbul's a really fascinating one. I was speaking to a friend about Istanbul yesterday, and he's been over quite a lot. And he said, of all the places he's been, and he travels for work, he works in aviation, he says Istanbul is the most passionate football city that he's ever been to. And Istanbul, you've got the kind of geographical divide. You've got Fenerbahce in Asia, Besiktas, like the working class team, and Galatasaray, which were historically, it was Galata Palace. It was kind of like the affluent club. I don't know if that still kind of exists today. I think it's a case that you can support any of them. But yeah, Istanbul for him, and it shines through in the chapter, is the most passionate football city in the world.
18: Isn't that fascinating? I bet a lot of people wouldn't have thought that. That's not a well-known thing, is it?
19: No, it's not. A lot of these cities have kind of similar origins. It's the English who introduced football, and locals looked on with fascination and then started to get to grips and, you know, created their own teams. So they all have kind of English origins, and Istanbul's the same. There's only maybe two, like LA and Mexico City, which came later in the 1950s, but yeah, the origins are all quite similar, and a lot of the chapters take nods towards the English expats from the early 1800s, and Istanbul's one of those as well.
18: Because Los Angeles must be an interesting one, because, I mean, unless things have changed, they don't even call it football, do they? It's soccer over there.
19: I know, and we had to release the book as as inside the world's greatest soccer cities for the US market.
18: Really?
19: But, yeah, we had to change. So on all of them, it says from Barcelona to Buenos Aires, but over there it's Liverpool to LA. but yeah, no, so the chapters are actually really interesting one, and it talks about the different communities in LA. And even though they've got two big teams, LA Galaxy and LAFC, the biggest team is still Chivas of Mexico because of the kind of Mexican community there. And the Mexican league's the most backed one. So even though, you know, they've got teams that do really well, that have had Beckham and Ibrahimovic, it's the Mexican community that still thrives. So they created an offshoot back in the day in LA called Chivas USA for the Mexican fans. No one picked up on it. They had like 1,000 fans. Everyone still backed the long-standing teams from back home. Yeah, LA, it's a really fascinating one.
18: Yeah. What about Sydney? I don't know much about Australian football. Again, they've got Aussie rules and various different similar-ish games.
19: Yeah, and the Sydney chapter is fascinating in the sense that it talks about how people assimilate and the kind of immigration and migration in Sydney. And it shines a light on kind of a lack of integration. It talks about the communities who follow football and how as a response, Aussie rules was kind of elevated. So there was football that ran alongside other sports in Sydney as a way of ostracising people. Whereas in every other chapter, it's overwhelmingly welcomed, you know. And as you said, Istanbul before, it's almost like local consciousness. It's the most major thing. Whereas in cities like Sydney, it wasn't. I mean, it is now, but yeah, that's another interesting one. And I view them as little macrocosms of how to view human behaviour and human society and what's in and what's out, you know, and the semantics of it. So, as I say, yeah, you know, if you're a football fan, then, oh, you must have had some family migration history, and that's how people would view each other over there. So, yeah, it shines through in the chapter, but the Sydney one's interesting as well.
18: Yeah. I have to ask you about Barcelona, because obviously we're in Spain and Camp Nou being the largest stadium in Europe, isn't it?
19: Yeah, I love the Barcelona chapter. That's really big on psychogeography, so how a place's literal geographical shape kind of influences the way people think. So in Barcelona, you've got the mountains flanked behind, and it, you know, it allowed for Catalan identity to thrive, and how Barcelona FC was a conduit to, you know, showcase Catalan identity. And in other chapters, we talk about that kind of psychogeography as well, like Marseille, Liverpool, Glasgow. These were all cities that were, and Naples, made rich once upon a time, similar to Barcelona. But then the money dried up and these places kind of plunged into poverty, and football was the only means that people had to give themselves some pride and purpose and identity. And if it wasn't for the literal geography, the geographical shape of these places, then they wouldn't have experienced these things, these kind of traumatic events. So the Barcelona chapters are, again, a truly interesting way of viewing how people create and cultivate identity. And it's an interesting case in point, because Espanyol don't have the same identity as Barcelona, or FC Barcelona, because FC Barcelona have these, you know, imposed limitations upon Catalanism, they were able to reach incredible heights due to it.
18: Yeah. I mean, it's a big thing in Spain that the amount of money that goes into Barcelona and obviously Real Madrid as well, compared to all the other teams, that a lot of the other teams in certainly either in the same league or the other leagues feel a bit hard done by, because it makes a difference with TV rights and things like that.
19: Yeah, but they need each other. It's that kind of syntax and semantic identity. If you took Real Madrid out of the league and you only had Barcelona, then Barcelona wouldn't have nothing to proclaim themselves against. Mm. They need to have the team from the capital there. And, you know, because Real Madrid is the highest capital city in Europe, it has this kind of grandiose expectation and this kind of lofty perception of itself. They need each other to sustain. And, I mean, it's a whole massive case in point as well, but you could argue that the Spanish league also needs them as well, despite all the investment that goes into them.
18: Yeah, no, fair enough. I know it's not featured in the book, but I'm loving the programme Welcome to Wrexham. And one of the biggest things that comes across in that is the community, and how, you know, there were people who aren't into football that would just flippantly say, oh, it's just a game, what's the big deal? But when you watch something like Welcome to Wrexham, you can see that it's so much more than just a game of football.
19: Yeah, it is. And that's something that came up in the Istanbul chapter. It comes up in the Rome chapter, Marseille as well, that because football existed, it gave migrants and people who were new to the city a means of latching onto something that gave them an identity. And like the Roma chapters, it is a really fascinating one. So you've got Lazio, who are quite exclusive. They've got a fascist background. And Roma, which adopts all the emblems of the city and the colours and the name of the city, welcome people. So they call Roma like the mixed race club and Lazio the nationalist club. Yeah, football is community at the end of the day. It's the game for the people. And we're kind of at a juncture in football nowadays. Who does the game actually belong to? You know, there's so many transitory factors. There's fans who come and go, owners who come and go, players, etc. But it's these long-standing, traditional, deep-rooted communities who view football clubs as an extension of their own family and ideals that keep football grounded. And all of the chapters in this book have them people who are almost digging their heels in and keeping that communal feel of football. So I'm glad that you highlighted that. Yeah, and Wrexham's an interesting example because it's essentially the club of the entire north of Wales nowadays.
18: Yeah.
19: Similar to how Naples is the club of the entire South Italy. You know, where the club is based, it has this almost huge network that it can envelope people with.
18: Yeah, it's a shame. You know, it's lovely when it's a such a big part of the community, but it's a real shame, to say the least, when it turns to violence, as we've seen recently in Paris with the PSG win, but yet violence in the city afterwards. It's such a shame.
19: I know, and violence comes into the book throughout. Oftentimes when you've got these communities that feel unrepresented or they're living in poverty, etc., and they get together en masse, then football is the way that they can utilise that kind of mass gathering to display violence and dissatisfaction. And I think that's something that comes up in every single chapter. There are themes of tension, struggle, violence, oppression. Oftentimes, they're at different points in history. So the Belgrade chapter, it was throughout the 1990s. You could go further back in time. Marseille was in the 1980s where this kind of tension existed. Unfortunately for today, it's in Paris. And oftentimes, it's not just football that is the means for the violence, but there's other things as well that goes hand in hand.
18: Yeah. And with all the cities that you've been to and all the stadiums that you've been to, any highlights that stand out for you, moments that you'll never forget?
19: I loved it. So me and Joel, the co-writer, we went to Naples when they won their third league title 2 or 3 years ago. And I'm a Liverpool fan. I've seen Liverpool win things. There's been trophy parades. But seeing that display and that level of fandom in Naples, it kind of made me a little bit envious and a bit sad that we'd never be able to replicate that. It was truly just on another level. You'd have like entire blocks of flats where all the residents had chipped in money to have this huge banner made that just draped down the entire block of flats. Everywhere you looked, there was Napoli blue. You know, they even have a kind of small cafe there where the owner of the cafe was behind Maradona on a flight back in the 1990s, and he cut a lock of Maradona's hair, and it's enshrined, and it rotates. And you just look and think, like, oh my God, like we love football in Liverpool, but this is just on another level entirely.
18: Yeah.
19: So I'll always kind of hold Naples up for me as that kind of paragon to aspire towards.
18: Amazing. Well, a moment for me, not as a fan of either team, but I lived in Newcastle for a short time in the late 90s. And I remember when Newcastle were playing Man United in, I think it was the FA Cup final in like 98. And I worked in a shop during the day, and that we were told that the shop was closing early because of the football. And I thought that was quite weird. You know, all the shops shut early because everybody wanted to watch the football. And then the city went absolutely dead, and then suddenly everybody came out and everyone's wearing the black and white stripes, including babies in prams, people in wheelchairs. I mean, I've never seen anything like it. It was unbelievable. So that was quite a moment for me, seeing that.
19: I think that, so they're quite similar, aren't they, Newcastle and Naples, and that they're both one club cities where it's for everyone.
18: Yeah.
19: You know, it was the same for me in Naples where the dogs were dressed up in Napoli kits.
18: Yes. But then I have to say, going back to the violence thing, I saw one of the most frightening fights ever when three guys clearly looking for a fight turned up in the middle of the city wearing Sunderland kits. And they did get a fight.
19: Yeah. Well, if you go looking for it, sometimes you will receive it.
18: Yes, quite. Well, a fascinating book. If people want to get a copy, it's called This Is Our Game. It's available on our website, tre.radio, and it's by Daniel Fieldsend, who we've been chatting with today. Daniel, thanks so much for joining us.
19: Thank you. Have a lovely day.
18: You too. Bye-bye.
19: Thanks for having me. Bye.
12: Remix. Remix. Remix. Remix. Remix.
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4: Hannah Murray on TRE in the afternoon.
18: Joining us on the line now is Harry Heisman. He's just become the oldest person to perform a wing walk. At the age of 98, he completed his 9-minute wing walk on Saturday, earning a Guinness World Record. He did it in memory of his wife and son who lost their lives to cancer, and raised £7,500 for the Lennox Children's Cancer Fund charity. Welcome to the show, Harry.
26: Hello.
18: Hello. Thank you so much for joining us. I understand this is your first interview in Europe.
26: Pardon?
18: This is your first interview in Europe, Carolyn said.
26: Oh, yes. I've had a few more. I've had different people. It's very nice to talk to you.
18: Oh, it's lovely to talk to you. It must have been quite a whirlwind the last few days. You've come a bit of a media star.
26: Well, the walk itself was absolutely wonderful. It was just like riding on the cloud.
18: It looked like you were having a great time.
26: I was. People kept on saying, oh dear, what are you going to do? But yes, it was marvellous. I had a lot of people behind me, not physically, but

0: I had a lot of people there, and it was a marvellous experience just to see them all clapping and shouting and waving.
1: Oh, how wonderful. So 9 minutes, did that feel like quite a long time up there, or did it seem to go quite quickly?
0: It went very quickly. I said to the pilot before we went up there, I said, how long is it? And he said, 6 minutes. And I said, oh, it's not long. He said, well, by the time you get up there, it will be long enough for you. And it went so smoothly and evenly, and the pilot was a great fellow, and he knew what he was doing. And we did one or two, I didn't notice it, but apparently we did one or two little tricks, and we had smoke coming out the back. I don't know if you've seen the video.
1: Yeah.
0: But the smoke coming out, I didn't even know that was happening.
1: Oh, fantastic. And I understand this has been something that you've wanted to do for a very long time.
0: Well, it was since childhood, really. I used to see these in the cinema years and years ago when I was about 10, I suppose. And I used to see these American, what they called flying circuses.
1: Yeah.
0: And they did all sorts of tricks with little aeroplanes. And one of the things they did was girls walking on the wing of a double-winged aircraft. And I said to myself, one day, I'd love to do that. And it's taken me, well, it hasn't taken me long, only 90 years. to get around to doing it, and it was an ambition, and there's not many people can say that their ambition comes true, but my one did.
1: Oh, wonderful. And what did people say when, because I understand you were compiling a bit of a bucket list with the manager of your care home, going through things that you wanted to do, which I love. When you suggested this, did they go, oh, no, I don't think you can do that, Harry? Or were they like, yeah, we'll make it happen?
0: Well, that's the funny part about it. I've got a chap who comes in, he works for the local hospital, and he's a physiotherapist, and we were talking once, and I wanted to do something for charity, and I said, well, it's no good, I can't walk up and down the road like Colonel John Tom did.
1: Yeah.
0: And I thought, oh, I remember when I was a kid, I'd like to do. And I said very quietly, how about me doing a wing walk? And he immediately turned around to me, and there was a young lady there who helps with the physio, and they both said, God, oh, yes, you're going to do that. And whether I wanted to or not, it went from there. They looked after me. They trained me. They did all sorts of exercises where I could help, or they could help, and they looked after my diet, and they generally took care of me and wrapped me in cotton wool.
1: Oh.
0: And then it got to the day, and they were most pleased, I think. Yeah, I think that they didn't think I could do it. But it got to the day, and they were coming up and whispering in my ear, you can do it, you can do it, you got this far, you can do it now. And I just went on, and they got me up on the plane, and that was it. And it resulted in the most marvellous experience anyone could ever have.
1: Oh, how wonderful. That's so special. How lovely to have so many people behind you and helping you and making sure that you could achieve your dream.
0: Well, yeah, I mean, when it got close, they were counting down the days. You know, people were coming up saying, it's only 18 days, you know, it's only 15 days. You're getting close and close. I thought, oh, dear. But no, it went smooth like a well old clock.
1: Oh, wonderful.

0: And I would do it any day again if they wanted me to.
1: Oh, fabulous. So how does it feel to be a Guinness World Record holder at the age of 98?
0: Well, that was the part, yeah, that was the great part. They, the man was there from
1: Guinness World Record, yeah.
0: The book. And he presented me with a plaque, and he said, "You're the only man now who's ever been on a wing walk at that age." So I've got a little bit of fame, but it won't last long, I don't think.
1: No, but amazing, Harry, to be the only person in the world to have done something like that at your age. That's pretty impressive.
0: Well, yeah, I think so. And if it's going to do the charity good and some help, and we can help the charities for young children with cancer. Now, if what I've done can help,
1: yeah,
0: that's a small part on my part that I can help somebody.
1: Yeah, that's really lovely, really special. And the charity you did it for was Lennox Children's Cancer Fund charity. So a really worthwhile cause.
0: It's not one of the big charities, but they do a lot of small things.
1: Yeah.
0: They send people on holiday and they buy them things if it can help them. They are nice people and they just got on and created this, and I hope I'm going to do that my little bit towards it.
1: Oh, absolutely. I bet they're ever so grateful and ever so proud of what you've done.
0: Well, I hope now, yes. I hope it's going to last me in the future for just a little while at least.
1: Oh, definitely. I reckon. What an inspiration you are.
0: It's my birthday on Saturday, actually.
1: Ah, so you're going to be 99.
0: I'll be 99, yes.
1: That's amazing. Well, what a great birthday present, what you've done to achieve that. So congratulations to you, Harry. Thank you so much for coming on. And, well done. I want to be like you when I'm older.
0: Well, it's very nice to talk to you. From sunny Spain.
1: Oh, yes. And it's sunny UK, I understand, too.
0: Pardon?
1: It's sunny UK as well, I understand. You've had lovely weather, haven't you?
0: Well, it's strange that last weekend it was rainy and cold and windy, and I thought, oh, I'm never going to get around to doing this. And suddenly it changed over the week. It changed to warm, then hot, then hotter and hotter, and the day... On the day we did it, it was a beautiful day, which is, I mean, because it's bank holiday in this country now, you don't often get weather like that.
1: No, exactly.
0: Somebody up there was saying, oh, yeah, let's give him something at that age.
1: Oh, definitely.
0: And they brought the sun out.
1: Yes, it was perfect. Harry, thank you for joining us. You take care and happy birthday.
0: Thank you very much for your help.
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0: health and aid workers. So what the WHO teams and the health officials in the DRC together with their partners have been encountering is the fact that, you know, cultural beliefs do influence how people perhaps interpret illness and death as well. So this explains why there's a bit of a pushback or sort of like a hostility towards the first responders or whenever an intervention was done by Red Cross workers who are currently on the ground. And mostly we saw this especially when, you know, families were notified that their loved ones had died, you know, from Ebola, and they were demanding that they get their bodies and also do the burials themselves. And of course, there have been concerns in terms of handling bodies of people who have been infected by Ebola. So it was really a myriad of challenges that the teams were facing.
1: And in terms of trying to help improve cooperation, prevention measures and contact tracing, what can you tell us about that from health officials?
0: Well, so what they have done is they have changed tact, and this is by engaging individuals who are respected in the community. So like religious leaders, pastors and the imams, also speaking to traditional healers who really wield a lot of influence within communities. And so what they have done is really working with them to provide sensitization and help, you know, the local population understand what really they are dealing with. At the same time, also like local radio stations, you know, with their broadcast, they've come up with content engaging experts who are able now to counter the misinformation that's been really prevalent regarding this particular outbreak. And that's really helped a great deal, because in terms of identifying suspected cases and also with contact tracing, which has significantly improved in the past couple of days and weeks.
1: Before we let you go, can we drill into some of the numbers as well? The latest from the DRC's health ministry. The data doesn't really tell the full story, does it? Because even though the numbers have been scaled back from around 1,000 suspected cases to around 450 confirmed cases, we haven't actually seen a dramatic drop in the number of infected people. Is that right?
0: Well, you would say so, but based on the projections that had been done initially, you know, at about 1,000 and that being revised downwards, it's because they were able to investigate some of the suspected cases and find out exactly that they didn't have Ebola, but they had symptoms which were similar to Ebola, like malaria. And so as a result of this, you would say, based on the kind of testing that has been done, because they're currently able being to do about 800 tests per day, up from what they used to do, about six of them per day, and some of them being sent all the way to Kinshasa, about 2,000 kilometers, you know, for verification and confirmation. Yeah, so you would say, based on the testing, that's how we've been able to see the numbers going up, yeah.
1: Okay, Richard, we have to leave it there. Thank you for that update. Our global affairs reporter, Richard Kagoi, joining us live from Nairobi. Chile, Argentina, Honduras, and Bolivia. These are just some of the Latin American countries that have recently shifted towards right-wing leaders. Now millions of voters in Peru are at the polls determining whether their country will follow suit. The right-wing Keiko Fujimori is in a close contest against the left-wing Roberto Sanchez. Peruvians are united in a desire for political stability, with the winner set to be the country's ninth president in a decade. Our South America correspondent, Ione Wells, joins me now from the capital of Lima. Ione, the mood on the ground then, what are you hearing from Peruvians about their biggest political concerns?
2: I think certainly one factor that has been a huge concern for voters in this election is crime and insecurity. Peru has seen a very significant rise in its homicide rate, but also the rate of extortions, essentially criminal organizations demanding money from companies, otherwise they risk facing violence. And this has particularly affected not the very rich, but transport workers, bus drivers, owners of small businesses and the lower middle classes. So many of the people I've spoken to have mentioned crime as a top issue. The two candidates in this election have very different visions for how to solve some of the country's problems, not just crime, but also how to improve people's lives more generally. Keiko Fujimori on the right has promised a very, very tough stance on crime. She's promised, akin to other right-wing leaders in the region, to use the military to tackle street violence, organized criminals, but also to essentially impose order in prisons as well, and has also pledged to work more closely with the United States, not just on tackling crime, crime, but also trying to attract more US investments in Peru as a whole. Now, Roberto Sanchez on the left is wants to see a much bigger role for the state. So he wants to increase public spending. He wants to see, for example, more state control over some of Peru's natural resources, things like gold and copper. He and his supporters believe that while Peru is very rich in natural resources, a lot of that wealth isn't trickling down to ordinary people, and he wants to change that and also reform things like the tax system to make foreign companies pay into the state much more. So we have very different visions here from these two leaders, and I think both are trying to appeal to, as I say, people's concerns, not just about crime and the state not really working for them, but also I think both trying to present a vision of stability, or a vision of essentially continuity, because one of the biggest concerns as well for voters is that they have just essentially churned through so many presidents in the last decade that there are concerns that resolutions to tackle some of these day-to-day problems are just not possible without some kind of continuity.
1: Okay, Ione, we have to leave it there, but appreciate your time as always. Our South America correspondent Ione Wells there joining us from the capital of Lima in Peru. You're listening to The Newsroom from the BBC World Service. Next, students in China have begun sitting the Gaokao, the country's highly competitive university entrance exams. Nearly 13 million students are taking the test this year. They don't only determine which university a young person goes to, but to a large extent, their future path in life. For some, there's a temptation to cheat, and the authorities are always trying to keep ahead of new technology that pupils might employ to help them out. This year, their focus is on smart glasses, which have been banned in exam halls. Mickey Bristow has more on how students can cheat and why they might be tempted.
3: Technology's really moved on. Long gone are the days when people might have cheated by writing the answers on the inside of the cuffs of their shirt. Smart glasses essentially have a lot of the functions of mobile phones. So there's a camera, there's a listening device, we can connect to the internet. Also, images and text can be displayed on the inside of lenses, so wearers can see what the internet is trying to tell them. And obviously, with all those functions, you can imagine perhaps cheating could be easy. You could, for example, scan an exam question, then connect to an AI system which quickly tells you the answer, displays the answer, and you just have to copy it down. That's already happening. A Hong Kong university actually did a test of 100 students. One of them went into the exam wearing smart glasses, and the result was she came in the top five. So definitely they're of use. The Gaokao exam has always been pressured because this is really the one way Chinese people get into university. It's not like other countries where you might have other ways in through vocational training or people when they're older going in. This exam really matters, particularly at the moment, because it's what happens after the exams when they graduate. There are fewer jobs for young people. Latest statistics suggest that perhaps one in six doesn't have a job. And so it's really important to get as good a grade as possible to make sure that you get to the best university possible, that you get to do the course that you want to do, which has the possibility of a job afterwards. So all of this means, even though there are fewer students, about 500,000 fewer students this year, all of this means that actually now, as much as ever, the Chinese university exam is really important.
1: The Newsroom's Mickey Bristow reporting. A meeting of European political powerhouses gathers in London today. The Ukrainian President Volodymyr Zelensky has arrived in Britain for defence talks in Downing Street with the British Prime Minister Keir Starmer and the leaders of France and Germany. The meeting comes 2 days after Vladimir Putin rejected Mr. Zelensky's offer of talks with Russia and a ceasefire. Mr. Zelensky condemned what he called a vile Russian strike, which had hit a storage facility for spent nuclear fuel near the Chernobyl nuclear plant. Ukrainian officials said a resulting fire was extinguished and no injuries were reported. Our political correspondent, Joe Pike, reports from outside Downing Street in London.
4: What is perhaps most intriguing about all of this is Number 10 have been pretty limited and vague about what all of this is about, saying to us that the leaders will discuss further efforts to support Ukraine's self-defence, how they can exert pressure on Russia and secure a just and lasting peace for Ukraine. Now, they could have said that at any stage in the last 4 years, really. Now, Volodymyr Zelensky, who, as you say, has landed in the UK today, has given a little bit more information in a tweet. He's said that this evening there'll be talks of cooperation on European air defence and also how Europe must be part of any possible peace negotiations. He also says that he'll be meeting the King, King Charles, tomorrow. What does that lack of detail from number 10 point to? Perhaps a real sensitivity as to the topics being discussed. Firstly, any possible peace deal and what form that could take, but also continuing questions over Ukraine's defence. Another bigger issue, at least domestically for Keir Starmer, in relation to Ukraine and other geopolitical challenges, is his defence investment plan, something that we were promised last autumn, the details of further investment in military equipment and hardware, and few details yet as to when that big plan will appear.
1: Political correspondent Joe Pike reporting. Iran's World Cup footballers have arrived in Mexico as a row continues over visas and access to the stadiums where they'll play. All three of Iran's first round games are in the US. Will Grant reports from Mexico.
5: The Iranian team landed in the Mexican border city of Tijuana in the small hours of Sunday morning, following a long flight from Turkey via Spain. The bureaucratic journey to get to this point has been no less arduous. After weeks of uncertainty, the US has now issued the team's players the visas they need for their three group matches in the United States. However, several members of the Iranian support staff have not been given visas and will be unable to travel. Iran's Football Federation said key managerial and administrative members have been left unable to attend the games in the US. The Iranian team opted to move their training base from Arizona amid doubts that every member of the group would be issued with the paperwork they needed. And the Mexican president, Claudia Sheinbaum, said FIFA approached her to request that Mexico host the Iranians instead. She said Mexico was happy to offer the team a base in the border city of Tijuana. From there, the players will have to reach their games, two in Los Angeles and one in Seattle, and travel back to Mexico on the same day. Iran now has a little over a week to train in Tijuana before their first game in Los Angeles against New Zealand on the 15th of June.
1: Will Grant reporting from Mexico. Let's focus briefly on tennis now. Just before we came on air, Alexander Zverev won the men's final at the French Open Tennis.
6: Zverev is there. Caboli with a lob volley. Zverev is running back. He hits this over Caboli's head. The smash by the Italian is shanked out of court. And Zverev falls onto his back. He has exercised his demons on the Philippe Chatrier court. At the age of 29, after losing three previous slam finals, Alexander Zverev is a Grand Slam champion.
1: As the German beat the Italian Flavio Caboli in five grueling sets, with the match lasting more than 4 hours. Zverev was regarded as one of the best players to have never won a major, but he's now turned that all around and got that monkey finally off his back. The second seed becomes the first German man to win a Grand Slam title in more than three decades since Boris Becker. Let's end the programme here in London, where the National Portrait Gallery has just opened a new exhibition about the film star Marilyn Monroe. This week would have marked her 100th birthday. The exhibition showcases the American actress's life in a series of photographs, starting with the very first black and white professional photos of a young teenage Marilyn. The gallery's curator of 20th century portraits, Rosie Broadley, took Krupa Padi through the exhibition, starting with colourful pop art screen prints of Marilyn Monroe's face by the American artist Andy Warhol.
7: So what we're looking at is one of Andy Warhol's, one of his series of Marilyns. It's a single image. Andy Warhol's Marilyns as a whole, and he made many, have become the defining image of the sort of iconic idea of Marilyn, that she's transcendent, that she's become a work of art in a way. He based it on a photograph that was made in 1953 as a promotional studio photograph. It's a very slick, very sort of high glamour type of picture. So I think we now associate them with this idea of the mask of celebrity. I think because he'd used a photograph from 10 years before, from like the height of her fame, he's actually being quite nostalgic. He's looking back to when she was fresh and, you know, things hadn't maybe turned out so bad for her. You know, at that moment, she's full of hope. I wanna be kissed by
8: Are you just
9: and hope
8: you?
9: Is such a key word in post-war 1950s America. She represented so much for a generation.
7: Yeah, absolutely. And this is 1962, so it's sort of the beginning of the end of that moment. Everything about the 50s, excess, you know, sexuality, a woman's role in society, consumerism, everything becomes attached to Marilyn's image.
9: Where should we head to next?
7: We could go right back to the very beginning and look at some photographs that she took in 1946, so very much before she became a star.
9: So we're looking here at a significant collection of black and white photos of Marilyn Monroe on what looks like the beach. She's windswept, different glares, some with her eyes closed, some smiling, some with her chin tilted towards the sky, embracing the wind. Where are these photos from in her life?
7: So these were taken early in Marilyn's career. At this point, she's a model, and she's known as Norma Jean Doherty. She is about 18 or 19. And these pictures came out of a really interesting collaboration that she had with a Hungarian-born photographer called André de Dienz. You know, one of the most compelling pictures on this wall, this kind of cloud hang of pictures, is the one where she's just looking so joyful, but she also looks so incredibly young.
9: Let's go right opposite here, because whilst we've got these really delicate, fragile photos on one side, we've got a rather different one on this side. Just describe what we're looking at here.
7: What we're looking at is a calendar, which was made in 1949. It actually shows Marilyn nude. She's posing fully nude against a red velvet background, and it's called Golden Dreams. And it's about 3 years after those beach photographs where she's wrapped in a blanket and all you can see is her face and she hasn't got any makeup on. This is, you know, in a way the opposite. And when it was made, she was hard up. Her career was flatlining, effectively. She didn't have any money. Her car was in the pound. She rang Tom Kelly, who she'd worked with before, and he paid her $50 and promised that she would be anonymous in the calendar. So fast forward 3 years later, and her career is finally taking off. She's got parts in Asphalt Jungle and All About Eve, and a canny journalist realises that this calendar, which is all over barbershops and garages, is actually Marilyn Monroe. But actually, she arranged an interview with a journalist and says she had to do it. She refused to be shamed. She says, "I've done nothing wrong. I'm not ashamed." And actually, as a consequence, gets loads more fan letters and then gets offered the part of Lorelei Lee in Gentlemen Prefer Blondes.
1: That was Rosie Broadley from the National Portrait Gallery in London speaking to the BBC's Krupa Pardi. Just a reminder of our headlines before we go. Votes are being counted in Armenia, which has been holding parliamentary elections. The results will be watched closely in Europe and Russia, with the pro-EU incumbent Nikol Pashinyan being challenged by a Russian-based businessman. Thanks for listening to the newsroom from the BBC World Service with me, Ankur Desai, and
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11: Y'all want to hear some hip-hop?
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11: The event is going to be going on in the Black Power Station tonight.
12: I'm Rutando Zingela. I'm going to be part of the lineup on that stage. But why is a hip-hop gig happening in the middle of rural South Africa? 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
13: 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I said, build it, they will come.
12: The Black Power Station is up on a hill above Makanda in South Africa's Eastern Cape. That's the province that produced Nelson Mandela. Come with me to meet the young South African artists for whom hip-hop is more than music.
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16: Agigioro are one of São Paulo's oldest samba schools, competing in the highest level of carnival competition in the city. For 3 weeks, I followed them in the lead-up to parade night, the building of monumental floats, the perfection of a specially composed samba routine, and the preparation to perform for millions watching across Brazil. Behind the colour, the feathers and the spectacle, what does it really take to put on a carnival parade? Join me, Tom Rain, on In the Studio, after the BBC World Service News.
17: BBC News with Vijay Alice.
8: Iran's top negotiator says the U.S. naval blockade on his country and its green light for Israel to step up attacks on Lebanon, being American bases in the Middle East, are legitimate targets for Tehran. Mohammed Bakr Khalibaf said the U.S. and Israel had shown they were neither committed to a ceasefire nor believed in dialogue. Iran's World Cup footballers have arrived in Mexico. Despite all three of their first-round games being played in the U.S., the team will be based in Tijuana due to a row over visas and access to the stadiums. Health officials in the Democratic Republic of Congo say community engagement is helping slow the spread of a deadly outbreak of Ebola. Confirmed cases are now approaching 500. The South African president says his government will intensify efforts to curb illegal immigration, but stressed there would be a crackdown on xenophobic violence in the country. Malawi has evacuated 150 of its citizens from South Africa after a surge in protests against foreign migrants. Bolivia's president has been granted special powers allowing him to deploy the army to clear anti-government protesters. Blockades have been set up across the country by activists opposed to new austerity measures. Votes are being counted in Armenia, which has been holding parliamentary elections. The results are being watched closely in Europe and Russia, with the pro-EU incumbent Nikol Pashinyan being challenged by a Russia-based businessman. The Italian Coast Guard says it's recovered 10 bodies so far after a migrant vessel capsized off the coast of Malta. A fishing boat in the area recovered about 48 people alive from the sea. Tennis, and Alexander Zverev has won the final of the men's French Open, his first ever Grand Slam victory. He beat the Italian newcomer Flavio Cobolli in five sets to become the first German man to secure a major title since Boris Becker in 1996. BBC News.
16: Welcome to the documentary In the Studio from the BBC World Service. I'm Tom Rain. And for the next 3 weeks, I'll be following the preparations of one of São Paulo's top samba schools, Águia de Ouro, as they gear up to compete for their most important event of the year, parading in the iconic São Paulo Samba Drome in the attendance of thousands of people and millions more watching on TV across Brazil. They'll be competing against 13 other samba schools in the Grupo Especial, the premier division of samba schools in the city of São Paulo. The schools will be judged on everything from their percussion, composition and choreography, to their technical skill, their costumes, and of course, their floats that have been painstakingly designed, built, and painted over the course of the last year. The performance itself will only last an hour, but it will stay in the hearts, minds, and memories of people across Brazil. So we begin here on the 28th of January, it's 2026, and we're at the Fábrica do Samba, or the Samba Factory. It's a long road, essentially, of specially built warehouses in São Paulo, located just by the Tietê River and just a stone's throw away from the Anhembi Samba Drome, where the samba schools will be performing during Carnival. I'm meeting up with Thiago Bombonacci, who is one of the media representatives for the League of Samba Schools in São Paulo, which is the organising committee of São Paulo's Carnival parades for the last 38 years. Hey, Thiago, tudo bem?
17: Hi, Tom. How are you?
16: I'm very well. How are you?
17: Nice to have you here.
16: Yeah, thanks for having me.
17: So,
16: the first thing you see when you walk into the Liga office are the flags of the 32 samba schools that form São Paulo's independent league of samba schools, as well as a replica trophy given to the winner of the special group. The 32 schools are divided between three divisions, with 14 schools in the special group, 8 in Access 1 and 10 in Access 2. It works sort of like a football league, with schools being promoted and relegated based on their performance at the Carnival Parade that year.
17: Try it.
16: Try to lift it, really?
17: My name is Thiago Bombonacci, and I'm the communication manager of Liga SP. Liga SP is a company that organizes the Carnival in Sambadrome.
16: What is a samba school?
17: Samba school is a place where people go to learn about samba, about Carnival, about humanity. We go to rehearsal our dance, our singing skills. We go to prepare to our parade. But first of all, we go there to act as a community. And this makes us better person, better workers, better as a human being.
16: So how does it work every year for the samba schools? What is their task?
17: Their task is to choose a theme, transform this theme into floats and costume and the music, you know, we call samba enredo, because enredo is a theme. So samba enredo, it's like music for the theme, okay? It's their main task. Some schools like to talk about a musician, an actor, an actress. Other goes to religious theme. Others go to Brazilian things, you know, like cities, food, and so on. To talk about the day of the parades, we have to talk about 1 year before the parade. So the school build their floats, their costumes, the whole year working. So when the day comes, they are ready to impress and to fight for the first position.
18: Is it quite competitive then?
17: A lot. A lot. When the parades start, it's all about competition and nothing else.
16: At this stage of the game, samba schools are incredibly secretive, and access is rarely given to see the floats before the actual parade. But after Tiago had a few words, he was able to take me into the factory of one of the other samba schools from the Grupo Especial, Estrella do Terceiro Milenio. They were founded in 1998 and come from the far southern neighbourhood of Grajaú. We were greeted by Lara, who agreed to take us around their floats for this year's parade.
17: What do you think about them?
18: It's fantastic. It's absolutely brilliant. So we've got what looks like a huge guy with very detailed abs and a sword and shield and a helmet.
17: These abs?
18: No, no. How tall are these floats then?
17: 12 meters.
18: So they're 10 tons weight, each of these. Wow.
17: Wide, 10 meters.
18: Yeah.
17: They are telling the story about Paulo César Pinheiro. He's a songwriter famous in Brazil.
18: How long will this have taken to build?
17: About 5 and 7 months.
18: Wow. So I'd love to know how these floats are actually built. How do they actually start? What is the first step of building a float like this?
17: The first step is cutting the foam.
18: The foam? You know,
17: foam. Yeah. So you can see here, we have these rectangles of foam, and they getting forms, hands, eyes, heads, feet, and they mix up together and make the structures you see. Look at these horns.
18: So these are all just made from foam?
17: Yep.
18: Really? Is it quite a strong material then?
16: Lara told me how the foam gets strong after covering it with a type of plaster or papier-mâché. They then took me to see the school's carnavalesco, or carnival designer, Murilo Lobo, to describe in more detail about the construction of the floats. He was sat in an office in the back room of their factory, his desk and walls littered with hundreds of intricate sketches of both the school's floats and costumes.
18: So he's showing me some sketches of this float.
16: Murilo explained to me how they first come up with the theme before building the chassis from steel. They then sculpt each detachable piece of the float from styrofoam before covering it with papier-mâché or plaster, before then sanding, painting and decorating. The finished pieces are then taken down so that they can be easily transported by trucks and tractors to the sambadrome. And when they get there, they can rebuild them easily.
18: That must be so much work. Isso é muito trabalho. It's a lot of work. Tiago, thanks so much for having me here. It's been an absolute treat to see everything being constructed and in action. And I can't wait to see you again on the 14th.
17: Thank you, Tom. You're welcome to come back whenever you want. Feel like this is your home, because it is. Really.
16: The school that I've decided to follow is Águia de Ouro. 6 years ago, I studied here in São Paulo and attended the sambadrome for the Desfile das Campeãs, or the Champions Parade, where the top 7 schools from the special group are called back to perform once again. In that year, 2020, Águia de Ouro took home the top prize for the first time in their history with their theme parade titled Knowledge is Power, telling the story of the evolution of human knowledge from ancient times to modern day. Here's some audio I recorded that day. They were founded in 1976 in the Pompeia neighbourhood of São Paulo. And this year, they're going with Amsterdam, City of Liberty, celebrating the city's values of freedom, tolerance and modernity. I headed to the Ensayo Técnico, or technical rehearsal, to get a first glimpse of their performance. I then headed over to the Concentração, or concentration area, which is a holding pen for the schools before the parade. The first thing you see is a sea of colour from the thousands of Samba School members and a wall of sound from the drum sections, warming up before heading out to parade. Samba schools are generally split up into many different sections, known as alas. Each ala is a group of participants who wear the same costume and perform together as a coordinated block within the parade, as part of the general theme. Agia de Ouro have 13 different alas, each with their own unique identity and history, and each one has their own take on the Amsterdam theme. I was met by Agia's press officer, Fernando Perez, who took me to meet his daughter, Bia, who is part of the drum section.
19: Hey, Bia.
20: Hello.
19: How are you?
20: I'm fine, and you?
19: Yeah, very well, thank you. So how are you feeling before you go out to perform?
20: So I'm feeling very anxious because it's a very serious rehearsal. We are rehearsal for this time since July.
19: So you're in the bateria, the drum section.
20: Yes.
19: Tell me a bit about the drum section.
20: Well, I play chocalho. It's like we have to shake it very well for a long time. So I play chocalho for about 5 years. It's a very cool instrument. I love this instrument because we have to dance, to smile all the time. It's pretty to see because it's all danced, all choreographed. It's amazing.
19: How do you know the rhythm is perfect when you're playing with another 240 drummers?
20: Well, we have a mechanism to count all the rhythm we are doing. So we have to look at each other like all the time because we have to listen and see, especially when the sound is like off or in, like it's all the connection with each other. It's like this kind of thing.
19: Well, good luck, Bia. I hope you absolutely smash it here.
20: Yes. Oh, it's amazing being in the drummer section. It's like feeling you have to experience to know.
16: 20 minutes to go before performing, Bia's mum Patricia then took me through the busy concentration area. It was back-to-back with people everywhere, tensions building and alas getting organised into their groups.
21: Here we have 300 percussionists that are preparing themselves to the rehearsal.
19: Oh, the sound is just incredible here. It's so immersive. And it's just an absolute sea of people. The sky is incredibly pink. There's floats everywhere. It's a really amazing experience to be here. So the tension is building up slowly. Good luck, Bia. Good luck.
16: After a few more practice sessions, proceedings begin with Agia de Ouro's percussionists and musicians performing the school's anthem. What originally felt like chaos becomes incredibly focused.
22: Hello, Sidney. Hello, President Sidney.
23: Hello.
19: This is the president of Agia de Ouro, Sidney Cariolo, who is basically getting the crowds ready, getting the school ready to go, warming them up and trying to get them pumped, getting them ready to parade. Then, after the president's speech, it's showtime. The school has an hour and 5 minutes to make their way down the pista. The flow, or evolução, of the school is incredibly important, as judges are looking for a continuous, smooth movement along the runway. Not too fast, not too slow. And if they go over the allotted time, they'll lose precious points in the judging. The one thing that's impressing me a lot is it's just completely endless. You think that it's over and another 100 people are getting ready to dance and sing this samba in Hedo and coming through the pista. It's absolutely incredible. Everything's ended here at the Anyembi Samba Drome, at least for Agia de Ouro. Everyone's sort of like frantically going around, putting the drums in the back of the wagon. People are trying to get beers and water because it's so warm here. And I found Bia again.
20: Hello.
19: How are you doing?
20: I'm fine. I'm just tired now.
19: How did that go for you, your performance?
20: well, did amazing. Like, I was unexpected that, because well, the energy was so good and I was like so happy.
0: What makes a good rehearsal for you? What do you think makes a good rehearsal?
20: I think that energy, if there are no mistakes, because we don't have any mistakes in this rehearsal. Well, just the vibe, you know, it's like amazing.
0: How on earth do you shake the shokalia for an hour? Because I kind of see what you mean. Is you've got holding this big stick with sort of mini cymbals in the middle of it, and you're doing that for an entire hour.
20: Yeah.
0: How?
20: We have like a training in the whole year. So when we arrive at here, we're like, oh, we are just training. We are doing like we love. So it's like all week, even since July, I think. So we're prepared for it.
0: And what happens now between now and the 14th of February?
20: We have more rehearsals. So we have rehearsals in the next Tuesday and Sunday. Tomorrow we have a rehearsal too. Yeah. And the drums have two rehearsals tomorrow. So like prepared for and just excited for the big day.
0: So Bia has actually brought me a shokalia to try out. She's going to give me a bit of a shokalia lesson.
20: Yes.
0: Okay.
20: So we have to move your arms to the front.
0: Okay.
20: In the row.
0: Right.
20: Like twice. Yes. Like...
0: I see.
20: Yes. So we have to move to the front first.
0: So.
20: Yes.
0: Arms out.
20: Yes.
0: And then arms back in again.
20: Yes.
0: Like this.
20: Yes. Basically that. So I have to move your arms for a couple of times doing that.
0: Well, you guys do it so quickly.
20: Yes. Think of Big Heart.
0: Okay.
20: So you move your arms, think of that, of this rhythm.
0: Okay, should I try it again?
20: Yes,
0: right.
20: Please. Yes, so a little bit slow, but it's on the way.
0: Slow, really?
20: Slower, yes.
0: Okay.
20: Yes.
0: I don't have rhythm, do I? I'm going to keep trying. I need to keep trying, okay.
20: It's basically that.
0: Okay.
20: Yes. Yes. This is
0: oh my
20: more
0: God, I'm doing
20: easy.
0: It. I'm doing it.
20: Yes. This is more easy than I think.
0: No, not for an hour.
20: I think I'm a good teacher.
19: You're listening to the documentary In the Studio from the BBC World Service. I'm Tom Rain, and I'm following the Agigioro Samba School as they prepare to compete in São Paulo's Carnival. It was then the 6th of February, and I decided to come back to the Samba Factory on a very important day for Agigioro. The floats were being taken down and moved to the Samba Drome, ready for the performance.
17: We are totally in a hurry.
19: I bumped into Tiago, who was incredibly busy, a bit tired and a little stressed, but in good spirits.
17: This is Agigioro.
19: The main reason I've come is to meet Agigioro's Carnavalesco for this year, Alessandri Luzada.
2: Hi, Alessandri. Tudo bem? Prazer te conhecer.
19: The Carnavalesco, or carnival designer, is responsible for the entire concept of a carnival parade. They oversee the design and creation of costumes, floats, and the overall aesthetic theme. Alessandri is 68 years old. He's a slim figure who walks with a cane and is an incredibly contemplative person. When I met him, he was sat on a plastic chair in his spot at the back of the Agigioro factory, watching the cars go by on the adjacent road. Alessandri lives and breathes carnival. He grew up in Niterói, the adjacent city next to Rio de Janeiro, and has been creating carnivals since the 1980s. He's won titles in both São Paulo and Rio and shaped generations of artists. In fact, three of the last four Carnavalescos to win titles in Rio were his assistants.
3: I don't speak English very well, but if you speak slow with me, I understand.
19: Perfect.
3: Para mim, o carnaval é a face do disfarce.
19: Alessandri told me that the essence of carnival is disguise, where people step into lives that they don't usually get to live, becoming heroes, royalty, or mythical figures. By putting on a mask, he says, people allow themselves to dream. He explained that carnival is a year-round job. It starts with an idea. From there, he does a master's degree level of research into everything about the theme, before writing and then translating his own words into images of costumes, floats, and entire worlds. Quoting the carnavalesco Joãozinho Trinta, he described it as an opera on the tarmac. For Alessandri, Amsterdam was a natural choice as a theme. He was inspired by the city's respect for human rights, gender identity, and free speech, something he sees reflected in Carnival itself. Ultimately, Alessandri says the true power of Carnival lies in its ability to flip reality. He told me how it can turn a domestic worker into a queen, elevated above the crowd, whilst her boss parades below. But beyond spectacle, he sees Carnival as an inclusive educational tool. By making dreams tangible, even briefly, Carnival can spark lasting social change.
4: Para ser rainha de verdade no dia a dia.
18: Beautiful. Muito bonito.
19: Alessandri then showed me around the factory to see some of Agir's Amsterdam-themed floats this year. Upon arriving, I'd seen one of them in the entrance, ready to be taken to the Sambadrome. It depicted two windmills with huge sunflowers underneath and big blue waves behind, presumably to represent the River Amstel, as well as a large eagle, as Agia Giotto in English means golden eagle. Inside the factory, I could see a tall and detailed float depicting two cyclists and a particularly colourful and controversial piece that Alessandri was keen to show me.
18: So Alessandri is showing me what he thinks is going to be one of the most controversial floats in this year's carnival of all of the schools, which is celebrating Amsterdam's legalisation of cannabis. So it is a person who's sat cross-legged, sort of who's looking spiritual and enlightened, and it's covered with green cannabis leaves all over. He said that he's lit up inside to achieve this idea of nirvana and spiritual enlightenment. And also, there's going to be smoke coming out of his head.
4: The Greenpeace.
18: Greenpeace, aha. Uh-huh. And there's a guy just right in front of me who's individually gluing these paper cannabis leaves onto the body.
19: The figure is sat atop a much bigger float which features Amsterdam's red light district, with open windows that will have girls dancing inside. The front of the float has a platform where two men depicting a gay couple will be dancing and waving to the crowds.
4: Criar um clima burlesco de cabaret.
19: For an hour after my interview with Alessandri, I sat with him as he talked me through different figures in Brazilian and world history that inspired him, his backstage visits to see Hollywood film sets, and a potential idea for a London-themed parade that he might like to do in the future. It was then the 14th of February, the big day of Agia Giotto's parade. One whole year of work, leading up to 1 hour on the tarmac. I arrived at the Sambadrome's press area at 6 p.m. that night, with Agia performing at 11:05 p.m. No earlier, no later. My first port of call was, of course, the Sambadrome's communications director, Tiago, perhaps one of the hardest working people in the whole venue.
18: Tiago, how's things going?
17: Everything's okay. What about you, Tom?
18: Very well. I'm so happy to be here. So tell me a bit about how it actually works tonight. So the seven schools are performing. So it's one school after the other.
17: Yeah, one school after the other. No breaks. Yeah. It's a non-stop party.
18: And what time will you finish tonight?
17: Maybe tomorrow, 10 a.m.
18: Good luck.
17: For you too, and welcome again.
18: Thank you.
19: I headed over to the concentration area and was immediately welcomed by the sound of samba from Império da Casa Verde, the first school to parade. Agia Giotto's float sat waiting for their turn, and final touches were being made. The smell of solvent was strong in the air as painters were spraying white paint onto the Abrialis, the main float to lead out the parade. I bumped into a couple of Agia Giotto members I'd got to know over the last few weeks. Most of them were too busy to chat, understandably. But I did manage to grab a chat with a very special guest.
5: My name is Wienike Vullings. I'm the Consul General for the Netherlands, representing our government here in São Paulo.
18: How does it feel to have a samba school represent the city of Amsterdam in this such a big stage?
5: Well, as you can imagine, it's simply amazing to see what they have achieved, actually, because they look at Amsterdam as a city of freedom, as a city of diversity, and that can only make us very proud, of course, because that is exactly what we want, that people look at it, when people look at us, that they see that, and that is also exactly what I think links us to Brazil.
19: I squeezed my way through the crowds of drummers, with dancers stood 12 feet high atop the floats, with barely any room to move, never mind dance. I eventually managed to stand right at the front of the parade next to the musicians.
18: So it's gone all quiet now. Just as I think
6: the president, Sidney Cariola, will be getting ready to speak.
19: The president gave them their final thank you for all their hard work over the year, and it was finally time for the parade. Now, there was no going back.
6: Here they go. The show is on. Agui Joro being announced to the 30,000 people here in the Samba Drome. I can't believe what I'm seeing here. Right next to the drum section, Agui Joro in full swing. Just as I'm walking by now, I can see the judges are in the position. Looking very serious, taking their notes. They've got for Samba in here though, Bateria. This is the drum section. I'm walking past the judging actually right this second. So this must be the most important moment for the drum section possible.
19: Agia have an incredible array of Dutch themed costumes, inspired by Vincent van Gogh, Rembrandt, tulips, and even mice, presumably referring to the ones that lived in a windmill. The school put on an amazing performance, dancing and singing their hearts out over the course of the hour and 5 minutes, and entertaining the 30,000 people in the crowd. And then, just like that, it's over.
6: Well, I've come over to the percussion section and I found beer again. How are you?
7: I'm tired.
6: You're tired?
7: Yes.
6: Well,
7: sweat.
6: Well, you've done such an amazing job.
7: Thank you. Thank
6: How does it feel right now, having done the parade for a whole hour in that environment with 30,000 people watching?
7: Now I'm thinking, like, I need to wash my hair. So, like, the energy is there. Like, I'm just there, like, playing my instrument and being happy. So I'm really happy right now, even when I'm crying. I'm just emotion to be in the Sambódromo. I'm just really happy. Like, I'm crying. I cried a lot. So. But it's happy tears.
19: The dust settled on yet another carnival, and it's one that ended with both highs and lows for Agia. They were the only school to receive full marks for their percussion, but were voted down on many of the other categories, ending up in second to last place. This means they'll be relegated to the Access 1, the second division of the São Paulo Samba League. Tiago explained more.
17: When the samba school descends a group, probably they feel lost, they feel sad, they feel anxious about the next year, because every school works so hard.
19: Despite this news, things must go on, and Agui Joro will be hard at work to make sure they get themselves back into the special group next year.
17: The schools are already working on the next parade, on the next theme, because we have less than a year to the next carnival. And Tom, you're totally welcome back. The Fábrica do Samba is your home.
19: You've been listening to the documentary In the Studio from the BBC World Service, presented and produced
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0: And around the corner in a global sense, I'm joined by this week's panel of science broadcasters. In Singapore, we have Sandy Ong. Hello.
1: Hi, Marnie. Ni hao.
0: And also from Nairobi, Kenya, joining us is Michael Koloki. Hello, Michael.
2: How about it, Marnie?
0: So I've talked about mangoes before on this show, because although some varieties are available all year round, now is mango season, and it is as much a part of my calendar as Christmas and spring. And much as I'm happy to derail any show into the subject of food, this is a science show, and not just a science show. We are an international show and tell of unexpected science stories, complete with audio archive, a special guest dropping in, and it's all inspired by one event in the news. And yes, my mango chat is foreshadowing to this week's news story.
3: It's peak mango season, and normally many of London's high streets are flooded with Alfonsos, known as the king of mangoes. But this year, sellers say there are fewer around and prices are up.
4: The primary cause for the shortage is that the early rains in India have significantly brought down crop yields.
5: They're not as fibrous as, say, like the mangoes you get in your supermarket. They're definitely not sour.
6: It's just like a mango on turbo boost.
5: If the French have Beaujolais, we've got our mangoes.
0: Yes, I've already noticed its absence in the London markets, but this is the news that India's prized Alfonso mango crop is at its lowest level in decades. So exports are down thanks to the conflict in the Middle East, which has disrupted global air routes. But the main thing is industry crop reports that state that adverse weather conditions in parts of India have led to low production of the prized fruit. So in some areas, the crop loss is as staggering as 85 to 95%. And the likely reason behind this is the El Niño weather phenomenon, which has caused hotter than usual weather in April and May, leading the fruits to spoil. And we're going to be talking more about El Niño later on in the show. But before we get into the stories, turns out we also have a mango farmer on the panel, Michael?
2: Yes, actually, I have a fruit farm and I grow mangoes among some of the fruits that I grow. I should say, I don't have the Alfonso variety. We have other varieties, but I have seen a difference in the harvest period. Change has been subtle compared to India, but the difference is still having effects.
0: Okay, thanks for the insight, Michael. It's worrying that these changes, we can see them happening in real time. So, yes, mango devastation, which obviously means personal devastation, Sandy, for me. Where are you going to take us from here?
1: Right. So Alfonso might be the king of mangoes, but I like to take things one level up and talk about another Asian native that's known as the king of fruits, the durian.
0: Sandy, last time I was in Singapore, amazingly, they have signs up on the subway telling you not to eat durian, don't they?
1: That's right. In the subway, in hotels, at the airport, they ban in quite a lot of places, and that's because they have a really pungent smell. So for those of you who aren't familiar with durian, it's this green-coloured fruit that's about the size of a coconut or slightly larger. But hands down, the most distinctive feature of the durian is its smell. Some would say stench. I know some people have compared it to rotten onions, raw sewage, turpentine, even gas leaks. But all that aside, it turns out that the durian, specifically the waste bits that aren't eaten, they might one day help us charge our electronic devices.
0: Oh, that's fascinating.
1: A couple of years ago, a team of

0: Online, on mobile, on the TRE app, your smart speaker, and on air. 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
1: BBC News, I'm John Shea. Israel's military says Iran has launched a ballistic missile attack towards northern Israel and that its defence systems are intercepting the threat. The attack comes after Israel carried out deadly strikes on what it said were Hezbollah targets in southern districts of the Lebanese capital, Beirut. Our correspondent, Wira Davis, is in Jerusalem.
2: In many ways, this had been anticipated. In fact, there'd been a warning from a couple of Iranian sources that after that Israeli attack earlier in the day against Hezbollah positions in Lebanon, in Beirut, that there would be a response from the Iranians. And we've had a statement through, a very strong statement through, from the IRGC, the Iranian Revolutionary Guards Command, threatening a full week of missile attacks against Israel. It has started tonight, specifically against the north and central part of Israel, and we understand that nothing has landed or hit so far.
1: Health officials in Gaza say an Israeli airstrike on a police station has killed at least five people and wounded several more. Gaza police confirmed that Israeli warplanes struck the building in Khan Yunis. The Nasser hospital in the area said it received five bodies of people killed in the attack. The Israeli military said it was looking into the reports. Nearly 1,000 Palestinians have been killed by Israeli strikes in Gaza since a ceasefire with Hamas came into effect last October. Ukraine's President Volodymyr Zelensky is taking part in defence talks in London with the leaders of Kiev's top European allies, Britain, France and Germany. Mr. Zelensky says discussions will focus on support for Ukraine and cooperation on air defence. The British Prime Minister's office has said little about the talks. Our correspondent Joe Pike is in Downing Street.
3: Very little detail from Keir Starmer's team as to what is being discussed. The sentence we basically got from them said there'll be further efforts to support Ukraine's self-defence, exert pressure on Russia and secure a just and lasting peace for Ukraine. Things that you could say probably at any point in the last 4 years and then be true.
1: The president of South Africa, Cyril Ramaphosa, says his government will crack down on groups responsible for a surge in xenophobic violence in the country. Nigeria, Malawi, Ghana and Mozambique have evacuated hundreds of their citizens after a recent increase in protests against foreign migrants. Mr. Ramaphosa sought to reassure South Africans that action was being taken against illegal immigration.
4: There have been weaknesses in the way migration has been managed in our country. There have been weaknesses in rigorous and focused enforcement. We admit that. And there have been weaknesses of corruption. There have been gaps in our systems that have undermined public confidence. South Africans are entitled to expect better.
1: World News from the BBC.
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1: Christian Eriksen has collapsed on the pitch during a friendly match with Ukraine. The Danish Football Association said he was conscious and doing well under the circumstances. The match was abandoned. In 2021, Eriksen collapsed during a European Championship game in Copenhagen and was given life-saving CPR treatment. He was later fitted with a defibrillator. In tennis, the second seed Alexander Zverev has won the men's French Open, clinching his first Grand Slam title. He beat the Italian Flavio Cobolli 3-2. Our tennis correspondent Russell Fuller was watching.
11: Zverev took control of the final in the deciding set after losing the fourth set on a tiebreak to Cobolli, who was playing in his first major final. Passages of the match were extremely tense, with both players struggling to swing freely and grateful for the odd massage for cramp at a change of ends. Zverev threw himself onto his back in celebration after securing match point, very close to the spot where he tore ankle ligaments and was forced to retire from his 2022 semi-final with Rafael Nadal. Finally a champion, he will now hope to challenge the dominance of Jannik Sinner and Carlos Alcaraz on a more frequent basis.
1: BBC News.
9: Hello and welcome to NewsHour from the World Service of the BBC, coming live from London. This is Owen Bennett-Jones. For all of President Trump's statements that a deal with Iran is about to be done, the conflict grinds on. Israel today attacked the Lebanese capital Beirut with airstrikes, saying the Iranian-aligned militia Hezbollah had fired rockets into northern Israel. After that, Iran's top negotiator said neither the US nor Israel were committed to a ceasefire. He threatened attacks.

0: statement saying it was prepared for rocket fire within the coming hours, and it happened within a few minutes. And the military is reporting that it shot down nearly all of the missiles. Some hit open areas, and there, you know, no reports of any injuries or major damage in this attack. And as far as I understand now, Israel is gearing up for a response against Iran. But of course, it is up to Trump to decide whether or not Israel has the green light to go ahead and do that.
1: Yes, well, he has been speaking to Fox News, so let me bring you some of that in case you haven't seen it and people want to hear this. So he said, this is Donald Trump to Fox News, What I suggest to Iran, you've shot your missiles, that's enough. He also said we were very close to a deal, could have been signed Monday, Tuesday, Wednesday, and now this happens. He has also said, just coming in, I'm not happy about Israel striking Beirut earlier today. He was asked about that. I'm not happy about it. He said Iran is saying that this is a warning, but also saying, BBC reporting an Iranian statement, that this will go on for 7 days. So it's not clear whether it's a warning or, you know, quite a big escalation.
0: I think right now this is a big test moment for Israel, whether or not it can respond or not to Iran's attack. I think there's a significant chance that Trump put a stop to this, and Israel doesn't get the last word, doesn't get to respond to Iran's missile attack. But on the other hand, if Israel does respond, and if Trump gives the green light, then I think we will see this spiral into a further escalation, which could go on for longer, maybe possibly days.
1: So you think it unlikely, because it's clear Trump does not want to resume the war with Iran. I mean, it seems that way, right?
0: I think that's very clear. I think Trump is very adamant to get a deal done. And for the conflict not to resume, which is why he had restricted Israel from striking in Beirut for several weeks during the ceasefire. And, only very rarely Israel targeted in Beirut. Today it struck there because of rocket fire by Hezbollah in northern Israel. But even so, Trump has been really trying to limit that, because Trump knows that Iran has threatened to respond against Israel over strikes in Lebanon.
1: What have you heard about the relationship between Trump and Netanyahu, and how sort of difficult it's getting?
0: I mean, we've seen a lot of reporting. We heard Trump get quite annoyed at Netanyahu last week, I think their relationship is quite difficult, especially with the way things are going in the Middle East. Trump wants a deal on one hand, and on the other hand, Israel wants to expand its operations against Hezbollah. And that's making it very difficult for Trump to reach a deal with Iran with that going on at the same time. So I think it's definitely a very difficult relationship right now.
1: Okay, thank you very much. That was Emmanuel Fabian, Times of Israel's military correspondent. Let's go to Azadeh Moaveni now, from New York University, expert on Iran, used to be with the International Crisis Group. What are you thinking about Iranian intentions with these strikes, which I think were mainly on northern Israel, suggesting they were sort of, by doing that, saying they were supporting Hezbollah strikes in the same area?
2: Well, the immediate causal reason that Iran is giving is that Israel attacked the southern suburbs of Beirut. This was an Iranian red line. This is a ceasefire, really in name only. The U.S. has been attacking Iranian military positions. Israel is attacking Beirut. This is not really for Iran about Lebanon per se. It's about Lebanon as a test of whether Trump can restrain Israel within the context of a ceasefire. Because a ceasefire for Iran, in which it remains vulnerable to Israeli attacks on what it sees as its allies, is not a meaningful ceasefire. And also at the negotiating table, it's not getting anything that it wants. So it's trying to change the terms of the dynamics that will perhaps get it a deal that it wants.
1: So, but is this an explicit tactic now by Iran to split the US and Israel? Is that what they're trying to do?
2: I don't think it's trying to split them. I think it's trying to push Trump to concede further than he's been willing to give. The talks are at a dead end. Iran feels that the talks are a ruse. Trump is not giving any meaningful sanctions relief to Iran. It's not unfreezing Iranian assets. And at the same time, it's dragging things out. It's making the Iran's control of the Strait of Hormuz an asset with diminishing returns. And so I think what Iran is trying to do is

0: to seize the gains that it believes it has made in the course of the war, to recast the dynamics in these negotiations and push Trump to some sort of conclusion rather than this sort of neither peace nor war, but neither, you know, Iran seizing anything that it feels it deserves because it strategically won.
1: But even after these strikes in the last hour or two, talking to Fox News, President Trump has said, we're close to a deal. I mean, I think he even said it could have been signed Monday, Tuesday, Wednesday, and now this happens. I mean, are you thinking that's just not real or that it is real?
0: Well, he's been saying that we're close to a deal ad nauseum for days and weeks, but it's very, very clear what Iran wants within the terms of this deal. It needs and it must have meaningful sanctions relief. It must have the unfreezing of its assets. And that is something that Trump is trying to whittle away Iran's ability to demand through this dragged out ceasefire, deal is on the way kind of charade.
1: Okay, and so just your projection of where this goes now, we are at a very tricky moment now, aren't we? Because this could escalate into quite significantly, couldn't it?
0: Well, it could, and I think that's perhaps the Iranians' calculations are trying to raise the cost so that they can compel Trump to make concessions and to, you know, offer things and agree to things in this memorandum of understanding that he is refusing to give. So it's raising the cost. And we saw that Trump doesn't want this war. He doesn't want the Gulf allies of the United States to be hit. He doesn't want the price of oil to go up. So it's just, you know, raising the temperature. But as you say, I mean, it's very dangerous. It could potentially, of course, escalate beyond what that intention is.
1: Thank you very much indeed for that sort of instant analysis, because this is all unfolding as we speak. Very clear take on what's happening. Azadeh Moaveni from New York University. The weight loss drugs Ozempic and Wegovy have already changed many lives. In large clinical trials, people taking Wegovy, for example, lost about 10 to 16% of their body weight over 16 months. Over a longer period, the reduced risk of heart attack, stroke or death was down by 20%. But for all that, there's a new one on the horizon, could be even more important. It's called Retatrutide. It works in a different way to Ozempic and the others. It doesn't just suppress appetite, also burns fat as well. And Dr. Mary Spreckley is a specialist in this at the University of Cambridge. How does this new drug work?
2: So this one has the addition of glucagon. So we had semaglutide, which was Ozempic, and that was GLP-1. And then we had tirzepatide, which was Mounjaro, that had GLP-1 and GIP. And this one now has GLP-1, GIP, and glucagon. So this is another additional component. GLP-1 and GIP mainly work on reducing appetite and increasing blood glucose control. And now the emerging evidence is suggesting that glucagon also really helps with energy expenditure and fat utilization. But this is emerging and they're looking into this now.
1: So you expend more energy, or it sort of feigns expending more energy, and therefore that's what reduces the fat?
2: Yeah, it helps with energy expenditure. So more using, you know, usually when people lose weight, unfortunately, metabolic rate also goes down. But this may potentially, you know, alleviate some of that.
1: So this, I mean, does this open up the prospect of you can eat as much as you want? And
2: No. But this is very much emerging. So we need to look into how these mechanisms work. If you're struggling with excess weight, you still very likely have to decrease the energy you're taking in.
1: Okay. You know, some of the articles about this are talking about its use in diabetes. But is that the most important thing, or is the most important thing for most people weight loss?
2: So for patients with type 2 diabetes, that often goes hand in hand with the excess weight. So 80 to 90% of individuals who have type 2 diabetes also tend to have a weight problem. So not everyone, but often it goes hand in hand. Absolutely. And blood glucose control obviously is very relevant to type 2 diabetes, which is one of the benefits of these medications.
1: So this is obviously a very important area of medical research now.
2: Yes, absolutely. I think it's a very exciting time in weight management because we haven't really had medications that have helped patients achieve this level of weight loss. And given, you know, the food environment and what we were able to achieve previously with behavioral interventions. You know, this was absolutely not comparable. So this is really important solution, potential tool in our solution box to help patients who have excess weight problems and type 2 diabetes that is driven by excess weight. It's a really a significant global health challenge, as we know. So this will really help patients hopefully improve their overall quality of life long term, and will then also result in a decrease in the burden on the healthcare system.
1: You've made the point that, you know, more testing is needed. How long before this generation of drugs might get to the market?
2: So this specific one, well, we need to go through multiple trials, and we need to, you know, get through all the approvals, and we need longer term data. So this is now, as you've seen, 40 weeks. So we need to have more trials and look at longer durations and look at, you know, further patient populations to really look at how this works for everyone. So we need to, medical research is very comprehensive, and it needs to be safe. It needs to be effective. But this looks extremely promising, and I'm very excited by this.
1: But what you're suggesting there is years, probably, before this is usable.
2: I don't know if it's years. It really just depends on their other trials ongoing to see what their, you know, what their outcomes are going to be. Approvals need to be applied for as well in various countries. So it really depends on all of those steps in between. So I can't, unfortunately, give you a conclusive response. But hopefully, you know, within the next 2 years.
1: So that's the next one we might be hearing about, retatrutide. And that was Dr. Mary Spreckley from the University of Cambridge on the research that indicates this might be another big breakthrough in weight loss.

0: Coming up a little later, the Nigerian army says it has rescued over 400 people who were abducted from a school in the north of the country by Boko Haram. But criminal groups, as well as Islamist insurgents, are increasingly using mass kidnappings to raise money.
1: You've got criminal groups who are locally known as bandits who are involved now in this kidnapping. So it is largely seen as a criminal enterprise, and they've created this crisis across the country. So it's really been a huge challenge for the authorities in Abuja.
0: And headlines, the Israeli military says Iran has launched a ballistic missile towards northern Israel in the first such attack since a ceasefire came into force in April. And Ukraine's President Volodymyr Zelensky is in London for talks with the leaders of Britain, France and Germany. Former Soviet republics, now independent nation-states, face a choice. Embrace the Russian world or look west? And that is part of what's been at stake in Armenia today, where there have been elections, parliamentary elections, and a foreign influence has been very much part of the campaign, with allegations of Russian misinformation. Also, some European leaders turning up in Yerevan about a month ago in a move perceived to be showing support for the existing government, which is obviously standing in the elections. The current Prime Minister, Nikol Pashinyan, is the pro-European candidate, some of his opponents more aligned with Russia. And here are some voters talking outside polling stations today.
2: I would like us to have a diversified economy and to be able to tilt more towards Europe. But at the same time, given that we border Turkey, Azerbaijan and other countries, like Iran, we also need to maintain the right balance with our neighbours.
3: We are fighting so that this scoundrel finally leaves, so that we can live as we used to.
0: Well, we're joined now by the BBC's Rehan Dimitri, who is in Yerevan to cover these elections. And I've been trying to look for exit polls, and they're all they don't look terribly reliable, to be honest. I haven't quoted any. Have you got any indication of the result yet?
4: Well, there are no exit polls in these elections, Owen, so
0: we couldn't find it.
4: Yes, there aren't any. Yeah. But the counting is happening as we speak. And so far, we have less than 10% of the vote being counted. And with these figures, it shows a very clear kind of lead for Civil Contract. That is the governing party led by Prime Minister Nikol Pashinyan. And behind him is Strong Armenia Alliance, which is led by Russian Armenian billionaire Samvel Karapetyan. And the third is Armenia Alliance, led by the ex-president Robert Kocharyan. But once again, this is just less than 10% of those who voted today. The turnout was pretty high, was 59%. Mm-hmm. And the counting is happening. There are live cameras and everybody's watching and waiting to hear. But very interestingly, as polls closed, the ex-president of Georgia, Salome Zurabishvili, she was the first to congratulate Nikol Pashinyan on this victory, even though there is no clear victory yet, of course.
0: Yeah, because we should say probably that often in elections it's the inner cities that get counted first, because they're just easier to gather and count, and that would probably be more tending towards the pro-European side of things?
4: Possibly, but I think judging even by those two voices that you played from the voters, there is no, most likely it will be Civil Contract by Nikol Pashinyan. But today I spent whole day going from one polling station to another and trying to kind of gauge the temperature, trying to understand what is it really that people want for their country. And I would say that this whole kind of Russia versus the EU, it is not really so important for the Armenians. Yes, for some, they're saying, those who support Prime Minister Pashinyan, they're saying, look, we are a democracy. Look at the way this election has been conducted. It's a free election. So this is all thanks to him. And he has been running a lot. He's been saying that democracy became Armenia's a brand thanks to his leadership. But there are also those who are saying that so many important issues issues for their country, have not been really at play in these elections. And this is a reference to the lost territory of Nagorno-Karabakh. I was quite surprised that this issue of displaced Armenians from that territory, about 100,000 people, that it's so important for younger generation, for Gen Z. You know, in neighboring Georgia, when I was covering the elections, it was all about geopolitics, about the EU, and here it's more of internal issues that matter for the youth.
0: Yes, okay, well, that's very interesting. Nagorno-Karabakh, we haven't really got into it, but it's very much in the background of Armenian politics, and probably it was a bigger factor in this election than some of the foreign observers thought. Maybe that's how it's gone. So that's very good to hear that perspective. Thank you very much, Rehan Dimitri, our correspondent in Yerevan. Tennis tournaments do tend to be rather predictable. Seems the same people keep winning all the time. But not so in the French Open today. The final had two men who hadn't won a Grand Slam before. There was Germany's Alexander Zverev, and he played Flavio Caboli from Italy. And here's the final point of the match.
5: Zverev is there. Caboli with a lob volley. Zverev is running back. He hits this over Caboli's head. The smash by the Italian is shanked out of court. And Zverev falls onto his back. He has exercised his demons on the Philippe Chatrier court. At the age of 29, after losing three previous Slam finals, Alexander Zverev is a Grand Slam champion.
0: So not exactly a new name, but certainly a new Grand Slam name. And Christopher Clary is a former New York Times sports correspondent. He covered tennis for 30 years. He's got a Substack called Tennis and Beyond. Joins us live. A deserving winner, do you reckon?
6: Well, he certainly has paid his dues. I mean, it was now or never with Jannik Sinner and Carlos Alcaraz out of the field in the second week of the Slam, with Sinner losing early in the second round. And turn into now instead of never. And I think, you know, Zverev, I could see the emotion after he won. And it was not an easy task, because he had the pressure on him from the very early part of the tournament as the logical favorite. And that can be tough in tennis, to hit the shots that you normally hit when that happens.
0: Yeah, and it did go to five sets, and it was a pretty dramatic game. Now, we should mention that there are issues surrounding Alexander Zverev, because two women in the past have accused him of abuse. No convictions, and he has strongly denied any wrongdoing. But that is part of his story, because there are sometimes heckles in the crowd against him, aren't there?
6: Yeah, when he got to the French Open semifinals in 2022, his court case, they reached a settlement that, you know, put an end to the German court case about those allegations. And in the mixed match, he ended up basically breaking his ankle and jeopardizing his career against Nadal on the same court where he won the title today. So it's, as he said in his speech after the victory, a lot of emotions on that court, and he's been through a lot. A lot of it of his own doing, but been through a lot to get to this stage.
0: Yeah, and again, he does deny any wrongdoing. Now, about the tournament as a whole, how come the big seeds crashed out?
6: You know, I think it had a lot to do with the fact that the first week was such a strange heat wave in Paris. It wasn't hot by Miami or Melbourne, Australia standards, but it was very hot for here and kind of relentlessly hot. So I think people got worn down by that, and I think it was a bit of an equalizer. And then with Sinner, who was the huge favorite, having won five tournaments in a row and dominating the game with Alcaraz's injury, he ended up in a very, very hot day, losing a two-set 5-1 lead and basically melting down. Mm. And once he lost, everything was open. So yeah, that was a big reason.
0: And made it more interesting in some ways. Just one last thought. The French are not using this technology that I think everyone else uses to work out whether the ball's in or out. Why are the French sort of hanging out on that?
6: Yeah, vive la différence. No, they really are sticking by it, because they have a sponsor agreement with Lacoste, which, you know, has the Lions people who are clothed. That's only a small part of it. They also believe that electronic line calling on clay is not as reliable as it is on other surfaces, and they want to train their own umpires and train their own people in their own system. But I think eventually they're going to have to give in, because the rest of the world already has adopted the system.
0: That's Christopher Clary. Thank you very much for joining us. The author, I should say, also, of The Warrior, Rafael Nadal and His Kingdom of Clay. We'll

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5: Coming up on NewsHour over the next 30 minutes, great news for the 400 or so people captured by Boko Haram in Nigeria back in March. The army says it has managed to free them. And while ex-Syrian President Bashar al-Assad plays video games, apparently, in Moscow, some of his relatives and former officials are facing trials for terrible crimes back home. We'll be reporting on that. But first, a news summary.
6: BBC News, I'm John Shea. The Israeli military says Iran has launched a ballistic missile towards northern Israel, the first such attack since a ceasefire came into force in April. This comes after Israel carried out deadly strikes on what it said were Hezbollah targets in southern districts of the Lebanese capital, Beirut. Iran's Revolutionary Guards said the operation marked the beginning of a week of continuous strikes. Health officials in Gaza say an Israeli airstrike on a police station in Khan Yunis has killed at least five people. The Nasser Hospital in the area said it received five bodies of people killed in the attack. The Israeli military said it was looking into the reports. Ukraine's President Volodymyr Zelensky has had talks in London with the leaders of Britain, France and Germany. The negotiations were expected to explore what form a peace deal between Ukraine and Russia might take. The president of South Africa, Cyril Ramaphosa, says his government will crack down on groups responsible for a surge in xenophobic violence. But he also said action was being taken against illegal immigration. The people of Peru are voting in a tight runoff presidential election. They're choosing between the right-wing Keiko Fujimori, the daughter of the late president Alberto Fujimori, and the leftist congressman Roberto Sanchez. Votes are being counted after parliamentary elections in Armenia. The results are being watched closely with the pro-EU incumbent Nikol Pashinyan being challenged by a Russia-based businessman. A boat carrying some 60 migrants has capsized off the coast of Malta. The Italian Coast Guard has recovered 10 bodies. 48 people were rescued alive from the sea by a Turkish fishing boat. And in tennis, Alexander Zverev has won the final of the men's French Open, his first ever Grand Slam victory. He beat the Italian Flavio Cobolli in five sets. And that's the latest BBC News.
5: Welcome back to NewsHour. The rock group Tammycrest, who blend traditional local sounds with guitar-based rock, was formed 20 years ago in the Sahara region of northern Mali. And since then, northern Mali has been ravaged by conflict, and Tammycrest has taken on that with the subject of displacement in particular in their new album, Asikel, which means journey. And they're playing in London later this month. And the band's French percussionist, Cédric Morel, has been speaking to Martin Venard about the new album and the group's leader, Ousmane Agmoussa.
7: Ousmane Agmoussa, our band leader, was on the road in the last years because he had to leave his homeland, northern Mali, because of the war. Then he is living in Algeria, but he cannot stay too long in Algeria. Then every 3 months, he has to move from a country to another country. When he's in Europe, it's the same because there is the problem of the visa.
8: And tell us about the music.
7: There is two sides. Ousmane wanted to come back to the roots of the Tamashek music. And at the same time, he wanted to give something really up to date. We use a lot the calabash and the djembe. Kalbash and djembe are traditional percussion from West Africa, but at the same time, we played really rough electric guitars. We play also some synth. For example, the song Imanino. At the beginning, you cannot know you're listening a band from the Sahara.
8: And what are the lyrics about?
7: The lyrics are mostly about the personal situation and view of Ousmane, about the situation in northern Mali, the description of the traditional way of life by the war, because many people from northern Mali have to leave northern Mali to Mauritania, to Libya, to Algeria. It's a dramatic human situation. In his jam, he's speaking about the lost freedom. Because when you are in the desert, it was the total freedom. No border. You can go anywhere you want. And especially since 2023. It's really difficult for the civilian population. What we can hope is that the war will stop soon. The civilians can come back to live in their hometown. We recorded the album live to get the energy of the live music, to get something very human. The human connection when you're together is very important because it has an impact on the way you're playing.
8: Are you optimistic for the future of the Tuareg people in the north of Mali?
7: Actually, the situation is really complicated. It's important to stay optimistic.
5: And that was Martin Venard on that band Tamikrest from northern Mali. In March this year, Boko Haram fighters stormed the small town of Ngoshe in northeastern Nigeria and abducted, it was later reckoned, over 400 people. Similar things have happened before, and each time it does make global headlines, but just for a short while, then the ransom demands come in, nothing seems to happen, and the media moves on. In this case, there were a few reports that the captives were being held in forest camps with shortages of food and water and medical care, but not much more than that. Well, now there is news. The army says it has managed to rescue these people. Richard Kigoi is covering this from Nairobi, and I asked him, how did the army manage to do that?
9: This was as a result of what they described as an intelligence security operation. So it has been underway for a couple of weeks in terms of how they have prepared and coordinated it. So they're saying it's troops who have been deployed to the northeastern state of Borno, who have been finding out the people who had been kidnapped from an area called Ngoshe, which is just closer to the border with Cameroon. So they're saying that based on intelligence, and the operation was conducted by its forces, who managed to rescue nearly 400 people who had been taken captive since March by Boko Haram fighters.
5: Right, so that statement could cover fighting for their release and getting them back, or going up there, paying a ransom and picking them up.
9: Yes, so basically what the military says is when they got the distress call is when they did the intervention. And so for some time, when the operation was launched, the military was sort of like giving updates, but then went quiet because they really didn't want to jeopardize the operation. So it says that it deployed its security forces. And this is what they have been doing largely across northern Nigeria because of the outcry that has come as a result of the spate of kidnappings in that region.
5: What can you tell us about the people who were kidnapped in this case?
9: The majority are women and children. Of course, there are men who are also involved. But if you look at the significant number of people, women and children, because they were taken from several villages in that particular area.
5: It's a terrible thing this happens in Nigeria. And there are other cases of it, and some of them very high profile. And yet it's still happening. I guess it just reflects the fact that the central government does not have control of significant parts of the country.
9: Well, it's been a challenge for the Nigerian government because what we saw initially, you know, it just started off with taking off of motorists, and then, you know, it slowly grew into taking students and villagers. And that problem was mostly concentrated in northern Nigeria. But towards the end of 2025, we saw these problems being reported in central Nigeria. So but then it points to the difficulties that the Nigerian government has had in terms of taking control of areas which have really been affected by insecurity. We had an Islamist insurgency by the Boko Haram, which started about 12 years ago. There's a breakaway faction also still in northern Nigeria. Then you've got criminal groups who are locally known as bandits, who are involved now in this kidnapping. So it is largely seen as a criminal enterprise, and they've created this crisis across the country. So it's really been a huge challenge for the authorities in Abuja just to rein in on this widespread insecurity emerging in different parts of the country.
5: But hopefully this group of 400 plus back home with their families.
9: Absolutely. Yeah, being reconciled, it's a huge relief, especially for their families who have really been tormented by this abduction that took place, because the reports that we had, that they were really being held in harsh conditions. In fact, we just read that about two infants had died because of exhaustion and the extreme conditions in which the captives were being held.
5: And that's the BBC's Richard Kagoe. It is a year and a half since ex-Syrian President Bashar al-Assad fled to Moscow, and a couple of recent newspaper reports say he now spends his time playing video games and apparently retraining as an eye doctor, which he used to be. Some of his former colleagues, though, are facing more difficult times. For example, as we've reported on NewsHour, his first cousin, Atif Najib, is being prosecuted for the death of children right at the start of the uprising in Syria back in 2011. And another person arrested now is Amjad Yusuf, an intelligence officer accused of leading a 2013 massacre in Damascus suburb of Tadamon. When he was arrested, people in that suburb came out onto the street to celebrate. The Tadamon massacre became known when researchers in Amsterdam got hold of videos showing that this man ordered dozens of blindfolded civilians to run forward while he shot them. Well, one of those killed that day was 33-year-old Wasim Siam. His parents just discovered he was dead because they recognised the way he ran in one of the videos. And NewsHour's Emily Lewis has been speaking to those parents about their hopes for justice now following Amjad Yusuf's arrest. First of all, what did Wasim think when he first heard of the arrest?
10: Of course, this was joyful news. When the transitional government says they have arrested someone from the regime, this is great news.
11: As Omar's mother, all I can say, it's in God's hands. But thank God the new government is making an effort on this. It's our right to get justice. At the same time, we are asking for transparency and clarity in this process. This is my son's right. He was stolen from us.
12: And have you been able to go back to the place where he was killed, in Tadamon?
11: The way they killed him was quick and brutal. We had been looking for him for a long time. We initially thought he was still alive. We were hoping to find him. After the fall of the regime, we went to go and see what has become known as the Tadamon Hall, the pit that the victims were forced to run into as they were shot. They said they had found skeletons and bones. We asked them if we could have a look, but they said that was forensics evidence. They needed to make sure everyone sees justice.
10: Yes, they have started the investigations. They took a blood sample from my brother to check the DNA so they can match the DNA to the bodies that are there.
12: What are you hoping that happens next in this whole process? He's now been arrested. We know that there's been one trial of a former Assad regime member that has started.
10: What should his fate be? His fate is written.
11: Also, it wasn't him alone. He was part of a system. There are many people who knew what he was doing. Anyone who sat at the checkpoint there knew what he was going to happen. They were addicted to killing. I want to look into Amjad Yusuf's eyes. I want to be there when he goes to court. I don't want to forgive him. I won't forgive him. No one can forgive their son's killer.
5: Emily Lewis hearing the demands for justice in Syria. And I spoke earlier to Stephen Rapp, an American lawyer, academic, former politician, who served as the U.S. ambassador at large for war crimes issues in the Global Office of Criminal Justice. And he was actually on the International Criminal Tribunal for Rwanda as well, and Sierra Leone. So this is very much his area. And he's recently been in Syria. He told me more about the trials of these former Assad officials.
13: Trials are underway. The Atef Najib case that was head of state security down in Daraa in March of 2011, as the peaceful uprising was suppressed, as children were tortured, a little boy emasculated, bodies returned to parents. So that trial has begun, and others will soon begin. This Amjad Yusuf case, however, is one of high priority.
5: Yeah, well, let me just raise what must be one of the difficult issues, which I'm sure you've encountered before. That mother there was saying, you know, this goes down to the man on the checkpoint, you know, a junior soldier or something. Where do you draw the line?
13: Well, it is a challenging one. I mean, I'm chair of the Commission for International Justice and Accountability, which is an NGO which has built up 1.3 million pages of documentation, and working closely with the Ministry of Interior and the Minister of Justice and the judges in building these cases. But as we talk to them, they realize at the moment they have only one investigative judge, and they're trying to train more that are defectors, that defected from the regime previously and are more trustworthy, but it'll take a real effort to staff these trials. And, you know, we were talking with them at one point about 500 trials in the next 5 years. And to be frank, that's probably more than they can do. So they really do have to select the most serious offenders for these trials. That includes, of course, the leaders. Soon we'll have the case of Al-Shar, the former Minister of Interior, who was behind all of the planning of this and responsible, we believe, for the murders of tens or hundreds of thousands. But then you deal with these people like Amjad Yusuf, who's seen in the videos and is brutal and cruel and, as the mother said, addicted to killing. And so these types of suspects need to be prosecuted as well. You can't get to all the followers, though.
5: No, quite. One judge. I mean, that's an incredible fact. And do you believe, when that happens, that the capacity isn't there, that it's better to do this internationally, at an international level?
13: Well, I've been at international courts. I was prosecutor at the Rwanda Tribunal. We did about 85 cases there. We did a dozen at Sierra Leone. We do things even more slowly than the national system. So I don't think that's the answer, and that's not what Syrians want. But they need judges trained. Internationals need to be working with them, as all of us have been working with the civil society organizations during the conflict in building the evidence and enabling these trials, more than a dozen of which we've been able to try in Western countries. But I think that we just have to get as many trials going as possible, but also have broader processes of transitional justice. I mean, there are 130,000 people missing in Syria. I was talking to Dr. Mahmoud, who for the National Commission on Missing Persons is working now, not on the big mass graves like Kefa, where we may had as many as 50,000 bodies, but he's working on these pits, and there may be more than 1,000 people there, and those bodies are often burned with tires. So that'll be a particular challenge in identifying the dead, and of course, but it's needed to show the evidence that this in fact happened.
5: And that was Stephen Rapp. Students in China have begun sitting the country's highly competitive university entrance exams, and for some, of course, there'll be a temptation to cheat. The authorities are always trying to keep a step ahead, and the focus this year is on smart glasses. They've been banned in exam halls, and Mickey Bristow has more on how students can cheat with this technology and why they might be tempted.
14: Smart glasses essentially have a lot of the functions of mobile phones. So there's a camera, there's a listening device, we can connect to the internet. Also, images and text can be displayed on the inside of lenses, so wearers can see what the internet is trying to tell them. And obviously, with all those functions, you can imagine perhaps cheating could be easy. You could, for example, scan an exam question, then connect to an AI system which quickly tells you the answer, displays the answer, and you just have to copy it down. That's already happening. A Hong Kong university actually did a test of 100 students. One of them went into the exam wearing smart glasses, and the result was she came in the top five. So definitely they're of use.
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17: 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Congratulations.
16: When meteorites crash to Earth, a race to find them begins.
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16: The rise in technology like doorbell cameras and cameras on our phones mean more and more fireballs are being spotted as they streak across the sky.
19: It's unlike anything that it was back in the day. People are beginning to fight for the better ones.
16: It's led to a lucrative trade, but is that at a cost to science and those looking to study them?
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5: And now a reminder of the main news. The Israeli military says Iran has launched a ballistic missile towards northern Israel in the first such attack since a ceasefire came into force in April. Israel had earlier launched airstrikes on southern Beirut. Iran expert Azadeh Mahavani told me that Iran felt it needed to retaliate.
20: This is not really for Iran about Lebanon per se. It's about Lebanon as a test of whether Trump can restrain Israel within the context of a ceasefire. Because a ceasefire for Iran, in which it remains vulnerable to Israeli attacks on what it sees as its allies, is not a meaningful ceasefire.
5: And just one headline, Ukraine's President Volodymyr Zelensky is in London, where he has been having talks with the leaders of Britain, France and Germany. Well, we were talking about the Armenian elections earlier, where votes are still being counted. But the people of Peru have also been voting today for a new president with a left-right choice. There is the conservative Keiko Fujimori, eldest daughter of the former president, Alberto Fujimori, who has pledged a crackdown on organised crime, which is a big issue. It's risen sharply in Peru. And then on the left, there's Roberto Sanchez, who's been talking about increased investment in infrastructure, health and education. From the capital, Lima, our South America correspondent, Ione Wells, has this report.
21: Peru's capital, Lima, is a bustling metropolis known for its food, its architecture, its sweeping sea views. And the bus network here is the backbone of its transport network for its 10 million or so residents. But in recent years, there's been a surge in extortions of bus drivers, leaving some fearful to take a seat near them. At this bus depot in the poor suburb of San Juan de Lurigancho, armed police now guard the gates. They tell me this is one of the worst regions in Lima for extortions.
22: They shot me in the legs and abdomen. I was out of work for 4 months. Now I work with fear.
21: This driver, who doesn't want me to use his real name, was shot after his company was threatened by criminals trying to extract money.
22: Although my wounds are dry, internally I feel pain. I have never been so afraid to leave my young children. The next leader has to have a strong hand against crime.
23: Extorsionan y cobran cupos!
21: The conservative Keiko Fujimori is running for a fourth time, pledging an iron fist approach to tackling crime and restoring order, including deploying troops to the streets to combat violence.
23: Y en el gobierno de mi padre.
24: In my father's government, we worked together to defeat terrorism, and we will do that again. I declared war on the extortionists. I declared war on the assassins. I declared war on these criminals.
21: She's invoked the memory of her late father, Alberto Fujimori, the former president of Peru, who was known for his hardline approach on tackling insecurity. He was also convicted of crimes against humanity. Her supporters want a similar tough stance now.
0: One of her proposals is to put a heavy hand on crime. It's something sorely lacking in these times that no authority dares to do, one young supporter says.
1: El pueblo unido!
21: Fujimori's left-wing challenger Roberto Sanchez has promised sweeping changes to tackle inequality and corruption, including expanding government spending, nationalising more natural resources and reforming the tax system.
1: Que esta vez es la hora del pueblo.
3: The hour has come for the people, a people who have never been in power, a people who are not asking for luxury or privileges, but for dignity and rights.
21: Watching this election closely are Peru's youth, desperate for change, many of whom demonstrated in the streets in so-called Gen Z protests last year, angry at corruption, rising crime and political instability that's brought them 8 presidents in the last decade. Under-30s here make up about a quarter of voters. Speaking to Peruvians of all different ages, one thing that unites them as they go to vote for their 9th president this decade is they want an end to the political instability that has rocked this country. To tackle issues like corruption, crime, inequality, they want somebody who will be able to stay in the job long enough to really be able to make change.
5: And that was Ione Wells with that report from Lima. And for some analysis, we turn to Luis Miguel Castilla, a former Minister of Economy and Finance in Peru, who's a pro-market economist, basically, and he was the ambassador to the US as well, and now at the LSE in London, but actually in Lima for the elections, and he spoke to me from there. Now, this election comes after, as we just heard, a lot of political instability in Peru, rapid turnover of presidents. What does he expect from this vote?
4: It's going to be a very, very tight result. We have almost a country split in two. And it's going to be decided by a very, very slim margin of a country out of 24 million voters. Perhaps 50,000 will be the difference between both candidates.
5: Oh, really? And can you just sort of talk us through why there has been so much instability? I mean, we just need the context on this, because there have been a rapid turnover of presidents in recent years. Why and will this end it?
4: The thing is that we've had a country, a government that was elected without majority in Congress. And that happened in 2016. And ever since, there's been chronic instability, which has led to a slowdown in growth. Peru used to be a very fast-growing economy, one of the fastest one in the region, obviously up by commodity prices. And we're growing half what we could. And I think the main question beyond the security issues that you were mentioning from your reporter is a contention that the economic model that we've embraced over the past 30 years is to be changed to improve the livelihoods of many Peruvians who feel left out. So I think the main issue is security, but it's also the view about the continuity of Peru's liberal constitution, which has actually lifted a lot of people from poverty, but has produced this unstable political outcome.
5: It's worth making this point. I mean, you're saying it's going to be very close, but in the first round, when there are loads of candidates before this runoff round, Keiko Fujimori, 17.2%, Roberto Sanchez, 12%. I mean, they're both unpopular, basically.
4: Very much so, and for different reasons. Keiko has the legacy of her father, who was an authoritarian, and she was partly in fault because of all of this instability, because she was the leader of Congress, and she's lost 3 elections. On the other hand, Sanchez promises disruptive change. He's pursuing the very, Latin America import substitution, nationalizing private investment, and promising a lot of things that he won't be able to, produce. And so this is a very fragmented election initially, and now 2 candidates that don't appeal to all voters. Until yesterday, private polls, we had up to 15% of undecided voters. So this is going to be something that either projects Peru to be still a market economy, or we have, on the other hand, a chaotic outcome given Mr. Sanchez's credentials and very extremist, radical leftist policies that he wants to put in place.
5: Okay, when do we get the result?
4: There'll be some private results released at 6 o'clock Peru time when the polls close. But given how slim the margin will be, it may take weeks because it's going to perhaps be decided with voters outside of Peru that account for over 1 million voters. So we have to still wait and see until the transition, July 28th.
5: And that was Luis Miguel Castilla, former Minister of the Economy and Finance in Peru. Very quickly, some lines coming out of the Middle East. Saudi, Qatar, foreign ministers discuss repercussions of the latest developments. This is after all these strikes that have been going on, and the UAE not included in that. Then we've got AFP saying Israeli army says Iran's committed grave mistake by firing missiles. Also just coming in, Trump and Netanyahu hold phone call, Israeli media. That's in the last few minutes. That's it. Thanks for listening. From Owen Bennett-Jones, goodbye.
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5: BBC News, I'm John Shea. Israel's military says Iran has launched ballistic missiles towards northern Israel and that its defence systems are intercepting multiple threats. The attack on Israel, the first by Iran since the ceasefire in April, comes after Israel carried out deadly strikes on what it said were Hezbollah targets in southern districts of the Lebanese capital, Beirut. Vera Davis is in Jerusalem.
6: This attack from Iran had been anticipated as the Iranian Revolutionary Guards accused Israel of repeatedly violating the ceasefire in Lebanon and crossing all red lines by targeting the southern suburbs of Beirut. A secondary warning from Iran that this attack is the beginning of a full week of continuous strikes blows wide open any chances of an imminent ceasefire and truce between Iran and the United States.
5: President Trump said he would call the Israeli Prime Minister Benjamin Netanyahu and press him not to retaliate. In a phone interview with Fox News, he also urged Iran to return to the negotiating table. A Fox News correspondent quoted him as saying, "You've shot your missiles, that's enough. Get back to the table and make a deal." Mr. Trump also said he wasn't happy about Israel striking southern Beirut earlier. Iran's civil aviation authorities and those of a number of neighbouring countries have shut down their airspaces temporarily. Iran said the airspace in the west was being closed until further notice. Syria has closed its southern airspace for 12 hours, while Iraq has closed all of its for 72 hours and suspended air navigation. Ukraine's President Volodymyr Zelensky has been taking part in defence talks in London with the leaders of Kiev's top European allies, the UK, France and Germany. The British Prime Minister's office has said little about the talks, as our correspondent Joe Pike explains from Downing Street.
7: Very little detail from Keir Starmer's team as to what is being discussed. The sentence we basically got from them said there'll be further efforts to support Ukraine's self-defence, exert pressure on Russia and secure a just and lasting peace for Ukraine. Things that you could say probably at any point in the last 4 years and then be true.
5: The president of South Africa, Cyril Ramaphosa, says his government will crack down on groups responsible for a surge in xenophobic violence in the country. But he also sought to reassure South Africans that action was being taken against illegal immigration. Nigeria, Malawi, Ghana and Mozambique have evacuated hundreds of their citizens after a recent increase in protests against foreign migrants. Mr. Ramaphosa said people were weaponising the issue.
8: We will and must not allow groups to use the legitimate concerns of South Africans to destabilize our country through inciting lawlessness and violence. We will act against forces who are exploiting concerns about illegal immigration to further their own political, personal and criminal agendas.
5: World News from the BBC.
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0: Talk Radio Europe.
5: Closely in Europe and Russia, with the pro-EU incumbent Nikol Pashinyan being challenged by a Russia-based businessman. Moscow had already been accused of running a disinformation campaign against the incumbent, and Vladimir Putin has warned Armenia that if it moves too far towards Europe, it could suffer the same fate as Ukraine. The Italian Coast Guard says it's recovered 10 bodies so far after a migrant vessel capsized off the coast of Malta. A Turkish fishing boat in the area recovered 48 people alive from the sea. They're being handed over to the Maltese Coast Guard, which has requested help in the search and rescue operation. The migrants were said to have been heading to Europe from Libya. Those rescued are all from Somalia. The Danish international footballer Christian Eriksen has collapsed on the pitch during a friendly match with Ukraine. The match was abandoned. In 2021, Eriksson collapsed during a European Championship game in Copenhagen and was given life-saving CPR treatment. He was later fitted with a defibrillator. Lizzie Greenwood-Hughes is with BBC Sport.
9: We've actually heard from the Danish Football Federation doctor, and they said that he's doing well, and that as far as they were concerned, the pacemaker did respond as it should do to whatever situation with his heart was, and that he was briefly unconscious but regained consciousness very quickly, and that he actually walked off the pitch. So that's obviously really great news as far as Eriksson's future health is concerned, that he was able to walk away from the incident.
5: In tennis, the second seed Alexander Zverev has won the men's French Open, clinching his first Grand Slam title after losing three previous finals. Fighting back against fatigue and cramp, he beat the Italian newcomer Flavio Cobolli 3-2. Zverev took the fifth set with relative ease after a nail-biting tiebreak in the fourth. And that's the latest BBC News.
10: The biggest sporting event on Earth is just beginning.
11: The World Cup, with millions travelling and billions watching. One giant global event, and this year it's bigger than ever.
10: But the world is warming faster than ever. How safe are players and supporters in extreme heat? And what's the climate cost of following your team across three countries?
11: Welcome to The Climate Question from the BBC World Service. I'm Greg Jackson.
10: And I'm Jordan Dunbar.
11: Joining us is Dr. Maddie Orr, an Associate Professor of Sport Ecology at the University of Toronto. Toronto is one of the World Cup host cities, and Maddie studies how climate change is affecting sport around the world. Hello, Maddie. I have to ask, are you going to any of the games?
12: I would have been if I wasn't expecting a baby in the next few days before the game starts. So no, I'll be hiding at home. Yeah. But I feel like that's a decent excuse to not go to this big show in town.
11: Absolutely.
10: Canada's not a massive footballing soccer country. Are people excited? Can you feel that the World Cup's coming?

0: Gornall, BBC sports correspondent, who's been covering preparations for this World Cup and has reported from major sporting events all around the world. Hi, Katie.
1: Hi there, guys.
2: And this World Cup is the biggest ever, and it's organised by something called FIFA. Katie, just remind us who FIFA is and the fact that it's being held over three countries, the US, Mexico, Canada. That's the first time they've ever done that, right?
1: That's right. It's the first time a World Cup's been held across three countries. It's bigger than ever before. This hasn't happened before. FIFA are the global governing body for football. So they are essentially responsible for running the game around the world. And they are a huge organisation, one of the largest organisations in the world. They've got more than 200 member countries. That's like rivals to the United Nations. They generate billions of dollars annually through things like broadcast revenue, sponsorship, merchandising. And one of their main jobs is to organise and promote elite football competitions, tournaments. And the most famous of those is, of course, the World Cup. So back in 2017, they voted to expand the World Cup. It was at 32 teams. It is now going to be 48 in 2026. The number of matches, of course, is going to rise from 64 to 104. The reason they say they did this was that they want to make the game more inclusive, give more countries a chance to participate and develop the game globally. But of course, this just means it's so much bigger. So you need more host cities, more stadiums, more training facilities for the teams traveling there. Everything just gets bigger. The infrastructure that you need is so much bigger. And so it kind of outgrew one country as a host, which is why they've expanded it, part of the main reason why they've expanded it across USA, Mexico and Canada.
0: We're seeing for the first time Cape Verde, Curaçao, Jordan and Uzbekistan, and a long-awaited return for Scotland and Norway. So those extra teams, they are bringing in new countries, which is very exciting for them, isn't it?
1: Very exciting. And having spoken to a lot of Scotland fans in the build-up to this World Cup, I don't think anyone's more excited than Scotland. They're sending so many fans over there to the World Cup. I think more than 20,000 last time I spoke to them. So yeah, that's a really special part of the World Cup, is bringing the tournament to countries that either haven't been there for generations, so there'll be a whole new generation of fans that will be experiencing this for the first time, or to countries, as you say, that have never experienced playing in such a huge tournament as this. And as someone who's gone to major tournaments, both as a fan and to work on as well, you can see when you're there just how special it is.
0: Well, Maddie, in terms of what those fans are going to experience when they're there, you've been looking into what climate change has been doing when it comes to the World Cups. We know climate change is making extreme heat waves more intense and more frequent across the world. Many of these host cities, including the one you're in, Toronto, you know, US, Canada, Mexico, are hot in summer. How much more risky in terms of health is playing there due to climate change?
3: You know, we see really challenging conditions here, coast to coast, from the west to the east. In the summer months, we're already seeing heat waves in some parts of North America, especially in the south. So if you look at places like Miami, you know, Texas, across to California, you get into some of those really dangerous conditions where we're talking about temperatures that make it really hard for the body to sweat when you're running around, right? And so what that means is your body temperature is going to go up. If you can't evacuate the sweat, it's going to get higher. And then you start to get impacts like cramping, maybe some nausea, maybe some cognitive slowing.
0: So you think more slowly?
3: Yeah. Your response time isn't as good. So goalkeepers, for example, like reflex time slightly slower, ability to read the game slightly lesser. The referees won't be as quick to make decisions. It makes for a less interesting and exciting game because it's just slower. The other piece of it is, if we don't interrupt that heating process in the body within the first 30 minutes or so, you could start to get catastrophic impacts. Now, we haven't seen that as much in football as in American football, largely because American football, they have so much kit on. But in the World Cup, we could see some challenging conditions for sure. And that's going to mean, again, slower game, more impacts for the players, for the referees. Anyone who's physically active on that site is going to feel those impacts. And the fans are going to see it on the screen.
2: What do you mean by catastrophic impacts?
3: Yeah, it's called a heat stroke, exertional heat stroke, and it can be fatal. And we've seen this be fatal in about 55 cases in the last 20 years among young men in North America.

0: America playing American football on fields. So that's just one sport, but I don't think we're going to get that in the World Cup because there's a lot of focus on these players, lots of medical attention on the sideline. But you could get it, you know, if kids get the wrong idea playing in the wrong conditions, we could start to see those kinds of impacts if people aren't careful.
1: Well, the footballers are going to be, you know, running around for 90 minutes, yes, with a break, but the fans, they won't have air conditioning and doctors to look after them. They're going to have to queue because of the sheer amount of people there. If it's going to be sunny, is it actually more dangerous for the fans than it is for the players?
0: No. So yes, the fans are equally exposed to the conditions, but they're not producing heat in their own body as well. That's what the difference is.
1: Right.
0: Right. So if you go for a run, you feel yourself heat up, even if it's the winter time, it's because your body's producing heat too. So the athletes, the people who are physically active, they're going to hurt the most. The fans are going to experience this though. And so they have made provisions. They're saying they're going to have water in the queues, you know, sun cream available for folks. My understanding from probing a little on those pieces is you might have to leave the queue to go and procure some water, to go and get that sun cream, to go and sit in the shade. I don't see fans doing that realistically. You know, like you might feel a bit uncomfortable, but if I've been stood in a line for half an hour trying to get in, I'm not leaving the line to go get water only to start again. So I have to encourage everyone. It sounds like such a mum thing to say, but put on your sun cream, bring a bottle of water, be ready to queue for a long time, be outside for a long time and hydrate before you get there because you don't want to go into this dehydrated.
2: Don't forget the sun hat too.
0: Yes.
2: I mean, Katie, what is FIFA doing to sort of mitigate the risks for players?
3: Well, it's doing things for players and for fans, because if you remember last year at the Club World Cup in the US, heat and humidity was really highlighted as affecting a lot of players. And some of the players spoke out about it, saying that they were struggling, they were feeling dizzy, they were feeling sick. And FIFA came under quite a bit of criticism at that point for its heat protocols. So in light of that, and knowing that heat, as Maddie said, is going to be such an issue potentially at this World Cup, they've made some changes to their protocols. The key thing they've done in terms of the players is they've introduced mandatory hydration breaks midway through each half of the match, and that's regardless of the weather conditions. So previously, they would only introduce extra water breaks if the temperatures and the humidity and the conditions reached a certain level. Now they're making it mandatory across every game in every city. So that's an extra thing that they've put into place. They've also introduced more facilities for fans. They're saying they're bringing in extra cooling measures like shaded areas, misting systems. So they are making some changes, although, you know, there are groups of people, scientists and some players who say this still doesn't quite go far enough in terms of the extreme conditions that could be experienced over in the US and Mexico in particular.
2: And what's the importance of humidity here, Maddie?
0: So if it's humid, it becomes even harder to evacuate sweat off the body, meaning it can't evaporate off your skin. And so you get sticky. I'm sure you've experienced that maybe on holiday. So that actually is more dangerous than dry heat, which is why, you know, you get to a place like Qatar where, you know, we had the last World Cup. They have extraordinarily hot conditions. They're actually not quite as dangerous as what you could see in Miami, for example.
2: Katie, how do the players feel about this? I mean, we've talked about how it might slow down the matches, but I'm wondering whether it might also favour teams who are more acclimatised to heat from hotter countries. Maybe it even changed the tactics of the game. I don't know.
3: Yeah, it'll affect how fast the game is played, tactically, how they use their bench. The teams with the deeper bench, with the stronger squads, will probably benefit as well. And how they conserve energy within a game too. And I think a key thing to note is that it's not going to affect every team in the same way. Some teams will be playing in air-conditioned stadiums for their group games more than others. Some teams will go from host city to host city and have bigger swings in temperature. And then some teams have players who are just generally more acclimatized to these types of conditions. So there'll be a performance advantage potentially for some teams there. England, for example, play their first game in an air-conditioned stadium. Scotland play one of their group games in Miami, which is considered to be one of the cities which is most at risk at extreme temperatures and most difficult to play in, given the humidity that would be experienced there as well. So it's going to affect the game in lots of different ways. And I think, you know, when those conditions are really, really tough, I'm not sure we're going to get the best spectacle in terms of football.
1: Thanks both. A reminder that you're listening to The Climate Question from the BBC World Service. I'm Jordan Dunbar.
2: And I'm Greya Jackson. Just a reminder that we're on YouTube as well as all podcasting platforms. Just search for The Climate Question.
1: So far, we've been looking at health risks to fans and players at the World Cup in a warming world. Next, let's take a look at the carbon footprint. FIFA have said they're committed to sustainability. Katie, you've analysed the climate impact of this tournament. Tell us what you found.
3: Yes, so I looked at an element of the tournament, which was fans' air travel. And the reason for that is this is the biggest sporting event that's ever been held. For that reason, scientists are saying it's going to be the most polluting event in history with a huge carbon footprint. And the vast majority of that carbon footprint is going to be down to fans' travel. So what I wanted to do was delve a bit deeper into understanding what that means in terms that are easy, I suppose, to communicate to different people. So what I did is I estimated the air miles for a fan traveling from their home country to the World Cup and how many air miles they might rack up following their team through the group stage and potentially beyond to the final, and what that carbon cost could be. And I did that for each fan at each team in the tournament. And it wasn't a piece that was in any way saying to fans, don't travel. It was a story really about scale. And the standout figures were quite eye-catching. So, for example, South Africa, they faced the heaviest travel burden. So a fan traveling from, say, Cape Town, following their team through the group stage, would rack up more than 21,000 miles alone. And then 27,000 miles in the likely event they made it all the way to the final. So that's essentially the circumference of the globe. And that was, I worked out, an estimated 5.9 tons of carbon dioxide emissions per fan, which is the equivalent of making 59,000 plastic bags. And I looked at that for other teams as well. So, for example, England, if they travelled from London, England fans, they would generate around 3.5 tons each, which is the equivalent to heating the average UK home for 19 months. So these are really big figures that are being generated just for a single fan. And when you scale that up, it just, I suppose, makes that broader point that FIFA's expansion of this tournament, making it 48 teams across the whole continent, it can be great for the spectacle, it can be great for attendance, but environmentally it comes with a huge cost. So critics say would underline FIFA's stated climate commitments. FIFA would obviously make the point that they're trying to limit the damage through other means, and that this is a way of bringing football to more people.
2: How does this compare to previous World Cups? Like, how much worse is this World Cup versus, say, Qatar, which was, what was that, 4 years ago?
3: So when you look at Qatar, that was very localised in terms of where the stadiums were. So you could walk between certain stadiums and there was a really good public transport system in place. Obviously, you've still got fans travelling from all over the world. They're travelling from fewer countries. Qatar had a carbon cost in different ways. And Maddie, I'm sure, can go into this in a lot more detail, but it involved having to construct stadiums from scratch in a desert. Previous World Cups, like, say, for example, Russia and Brazil, again, you had fewer teams. So for that reason alone, it would have a smaller carbon footprint in terms of fans' air travel. But it did have longer journeys for fans within the group. So part of this World Cup, although it's much bigger, it's spread across a larger geographical area, FIFA have tried to mitigate that by having regional hosting models. So teams within a group will be regionalised. France, for example, their group games, it racks up to around 300 miles. So that's like one end of the scale, but still you're having large distances travelled by some teams within a group. Bosnia-Herzegovina, for example, in the group stage alone, they're going to have to travel a huge number of miles, more than 3,000, because they're going from Toronto to Los Angeles to Seattle. So even though FIFA's introduced this regional hosting model, we're still going to see teams travel vast distances within the group stage.
1: Well, Katie, when your article went up, I was looking at a lot of the reaction from fans, and lots of them were saying, come on, it's the greatest show on earth. This is the one time we get to do it. Why are you putting the responsibility on us? It's not about us. We're not this massive organization like FIFA.
3: Yeah, those types of stories really do hit a nerve with people, because I think there was a perception that it was blaming fans, which, you know, wasn't written like that at all. It's fans and players can't help where a World Cup is staged. And, you know, that's, you're not going to tell fans to miss out on the trip of a lifetime. And equally, players, you know, they wouldn't, and maybe we shouldn't expect them to boycott a World Cup because of where it's being held or the miles that are being imposed upon them. It comes down to the strategy employed by FIFA to pursue this kind of expansionist policy towards the World Cup. And that doesn't really show any sign of slowing, really. Look at the next World Cup that's being held over Spain, Portugal and Morocco, with also games held in South America as well to celebrate the centenary of the World Cup, 100 years since it began in South America. So it's a policy that only is going to continue, really, through to the next World Cup and beyond.
2: Right. And I mean, some would argue that the World Cup brings lots of other benefits if you put the climate impact aside, like tourism, jobs, infrastructure, investment. Do you agree? What does the evidence show there? Maddie?
0: The evidence shows that the economic benefits don't pan out in most cases. They haven't since the 1950s. So, you know, we're talking about the last 70 years worth of mega events not actually seeing benefits for the host community, generally speaking. So we'll see tourism either stay the same as what it would have been in an ordinary summer or dip slightly, because people will maybe come for the game, but then others will just avoid it because they'll think, well, Toronto or New York is busy right now. It's expensive. I'm not going this summer. So it will deter people who may have otherwise come to our cities. The other piece is that it's quite good for the players and the institutions of sport. It's amazing to play at that level, to have that much exposure, to have that much visibility. So there is nothing quite like it. So for athletes, for the sport, it's great. And for the fans, it's so much fun. Like, they're really, and Katie already said it, but the atmosphere around these games is extraordinary. There's really nothing like it. So I do understand it from that standpoint. But for local hosts, it's never really been borne out that we get economic benefits or tourism benefits or long-term sport participation benefits. That's been debunked right across the board from the Olympics to the World Cup. So unfortunately, I wish I could say it was better.
1: What about globally? I'm looking at FIFA's report here on the economics. So it's expected there'll be $80.1 billion of gross output. And that's around the world. Because if you're thinking about the fan zones, mm-hmm. whether you're in Cape Verde or Glasgow, wherever, you're going to be going to restaurants, you're going to be going to pubs, you're going out, you're going to see an uplift plus all of the broadcasting. Mm-hmm. Right. So surely there will be money made globally, if not in the host cities.
0: Exactly. So it's one of those things where, as a fan, as a sports person, I always want to see my team play. I just don't want to see them play here. I want them to go and someone else host it, which sounds like a not in my backyard argument. And it is, because I know that it's not great for the hosts, but it is really extraordinary for the fan community and the players around the world.
2: Maddie, we're about 1.5 degrees Celsius warmer than pre-industrial time. We're projected to get 2.4, 2.5 degrees Celsius. How much is that going to change the game, given the impact it's already having right now? And do you think the future of the World Cup, as we know it, as it is today, is under threat?
0: Yes, I think it's definitely under threat. So I have some colleagues who've just been running the numbers actually in the last few months. We've already lost up to 75 playable days in parts of sub-Saharan Africa and parts of Oceania, where we are in conditions that from 7 a.m. to 7 p.m., it's too hot to comfortably or safely play. And I think that there's comfort and safety. And then there's the whole question of competitiveness. So for elite performance, like, that's out of the question completely once we get into the high 30s. So we're already seeing it. That's already been happening. We're expected to see that much more at 2.4 degrees Celsius, like you said. What does that mean? It means a few things. One, we have to think about the schedule a little more carefully. So you know, a summer, June, July World Cup in the Northern Hemisphere might not be it. Moving forward, we might have to think about switching the calendar. We've done that before. We saw it with Qatar. Obviously, there's knock-on effects to other leagues that have to compensate, etc., but it would preserve the opportunity to play. I also worry about the pipeline. I worry about all the kids, right? It's the worst use of pipeline, but I think this is the healthiest use of the word pipeline that I can think of, is kids playing sport, having opportunities. And I think we're losing that in big parts of the world. A representative from the Olympic Committee recently said on a stage that we could lose 20% of competing nations in an event like the Olympics within the next 10 years because those countries are not playable anymore. So imagine what that means for football, the world's biggest sport, the most beloved around the world, most accessible in a lot of cases because it doesn't require a whole lot of kit or territory or whatever. I worry about it. I worry about the next iteration of the games, but I worry about every generation to come and whether they're going to get to play at all and what that looks like.
1: Well, whoever wins, I just hope everyone has a good time.
2: And doesn't get heat stroke.
1: Exactly. Take precautions. Thank you so much for joining us.
3: No problem at all. Really enjoyed it.
0: Thank you.
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1: 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I'm Jordan Dunbar.
2: And I'm Grey Jackson. And from all of us, goodbye.
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16: Welcome to Assignment from Calabria in the far south of Italy, renowned for its citrus fruit. Italy's government is famously anti-immigration, but it desperately needs migrants to work, especially in the agricultural sector. Its answer is to offer hundreds of thousands of temporary work visas, but on the west coast of the region, some are living in terrible conditions. So, what's the reality behind the policy? That's Assignment, with me, Lizzie McNeil, after the news.
17: BBC News with Danielle Jaworowiecka. The Israeli military says Iran has launched a ballistic missile towards northern Israel, the first such attack since a ceasefire came into force in April. This comes after Israel carried out deadly strikes on what it said were Hezbollah targets in southern districts of Beirut, the Lebanese capital. Iran's Revolutionary Guards said its operation marked the beginning of a week of continuous strikes. President Trump has said that he would call the Israeli Prime Minister Benjamin Netanyahu and press him to not retaliate. In a phone interview with Fox News, he also urged Iran to return to the negotiating table. Officials from the Hamas-run health ministry in Gaza say Israeli airstrikes have killed at least 9 people and wounded many more. The Israeli military said it was looking into the reports. The British Prime Minister Keir Starmer has hosted the Ukrainian leader Volodymyr Zelensky, along with French President Emmanuel Macron and the German Chancellor Friedrich Merz, for talks. A joint statement said they supported President Zelensky's call for direct talks with Russia and called upon Russia's President Putin to agree to an immediate ceasefire. Early results from polling stations in Armenia suggest that the party of the Prime Minister, Nikol Pashinyan, is on track to win Sunday's parliamentary election. Mr. Pashinyan is being challenged by a Russia-based businessman. The president of South Africa, Cyril Ramaphosa, says his government will crack down on groups responsible for a surge in xenophobic violence. But he also said action was being taken against illegal immigration. A boat carrying around 60 migrants has capsized off the coast of Malta. The Italian Coast Guard has recovered 10 bodies. 48 people were rescued alive from the sea by a Turkish fishing boat. Tennis, and Alexander Zverev has won the final of the men's French Open, his first ever Grand Slam victory. Zverev beat the Italian Flavio Cobolli in 5 sets. BBC News.
4: Oh, it's got pretty flowers. I didn't know oranges had flowers like that. I mean, obviously they do because they need to be pollinated, but wow, that is a really nice scent. You should smell that, John. It's not citrusy. It's very sweet, very floral, but I can also smell the oranges.
18: Welcome to Assignment from the BBC World Service. I'm Lizzie McNeil, in the far south of Italy, in the toe of the country. Each year, thousands of illegal migrants arrive here, often after a treacherous journey across the Mediterranean.
4: The harvest season's basically over, but we've managed to track down an orange tree. It's got fruit still on it, and it's looking really nice fruit, actually. And this is the kind of thing that the migrants come to harvest. Now, this region, Calabria, is one of the biggest citrus growers in the whole of Italy. They grow about 60% of Italy's clementines, 30% of their oranges, and 25% of all citruses, including lemons and mandarins. So it is a big agricultural hub, but despite this, it's one of the poorest regions of Italy and Europe, and it's actually perhaps more famous for the 'Ndrangheta, one of the most famous mafioso organisations in the world.
18: Much of Calabria's fruit is picked by migrants from sub-Saharan Africa and Asia. Many of them live in informal encampments like this one.
4: We're just going into the camp and we've had to abandon our microphones because, understandably, journalists make people very nervous here, so we're not using our normal recording equipment, we're using our phones. And we're walking past another trash heap, rubbish pile. There's an open fire, people sitting around it, barrels, a sofa, a man in a dressing gown. I think he's just going for a shower. Oh, no, he's eating a banana, actually. And it's all very makeshift. It's just plastic sheeting tied with bungee straps, lots of holes in it, an old mattress on the ground, bikes everywhere.
19: This is the tent city. The government opened this place in 2017.
4: How many tents are there?
19: I don't know, but during the harvest season, we will find here 500 people or more.
4: Are they all men here?
19: All men.
18: Mauro and his colleague Osman, who's originally from Senegal, work for Emergency, a non-governmental organisation that helps migrants like these access the Italian healthcare system. This camp's nicknamed Tendopoli, or Tent City. It's not the only one in Italy, but it is one of the most notorious, lying between the towns of Rosano and San Ferdinando, both important fruit-growing hubs in Calabria. These people are here legally.
19: Most of them, they are legal. They are regular.
4: And the government's giving them visas to come here, and yet they're living in very third-world conditions.
19: Living here, they can ask to the municipality to obtain the residence.
4: Right.
19: Okay, but this is an informal place. The problem is when the stay permit is going to expire. And when you have to renew it, you don't have the place, don't have the residence. This is the problem. They are regular, but it's a precarious regularity.
18: Migrants are a hot topic here, with Prime Minister Giorgia Meloni's right-wing coalition government elected partly because of its tough rhetoric on immigration. And yet, migrants are vital to Italy's economy. Despite her anti-immigration stance, Meloni's had to be pragmatic. Italy has one of the lowest birth rates in the world, and with a rapidly ageing population, they're desperate for workers. The government plans to fill the gap, in part, by giving 500,000 temporary work visas to migrants over the next couple of years. That's where fruit picking in Calabria comes in. For Assignment, we've come to see what the reality is on the ground.
4: You said some people have been living for years in this...
19: Yes, many people is living here for many years. They became elder.
20: Working in the fields, they now can't work.
4: Is there running water?
19: there is running water, but sometimes if you want hot water, there is someone here that is boiling water.
4: Okay.
19: And sell it.
4: Oh, wow.
19: Yeah.
4: So there's drinking water.
19: There is no drinking water here.
20: There's no drinking
19: water. No, there is no drinking water. This is the toilet.
4: So that's the toilet and that's so, what the...
19: But it's not working. It's not working. It's not working.
18: Each year, thousands of people try to make the dangerous journey across the Mediterranean to Europe, many towards Italy. An unknown number perish on the way.
21: Where they pray, the mosque, pray and pray.
4: Oh, they pray. This is the prayer room.
21: Five times a day, the mosque.
4: So this is the makeshift mosque.
21: Yes.
4: It's a long tent. It's got prayer rugs all over it. Currently empty.
18: Migrants didn't always live in large encampments like this, but 16 years ago, there was an event that was instrumental in the creation of the Tendopoli. Steep stone steps lead to the church of Santa Marina at the top of the town of Polistena. The local priest, Don Pino De Masi, has the calm, steady aura of a man who's lived through many threats, spiritual and physical, including from the local mafia. The twinkle in his eye gives a hint that he's a force to be reckoned with.
22: I was there that evening. I remember it very well.
18: In 2010, Don Pino was witness to a pivotal moment in the local area's recent history, one that soured relations between migrants and local residents.
22: Well, the atmosphere in Rosarno was very worrying at the time. The local residents were becoming less tolerant of migrants. They thought they didn't go to work. And so they tried to insult the immigrants, to constantly provoke them.
18: At the time, Rosarno's local government was shut down, as it had been infiltrated by the local mafia, and tensions between locals and migrants were coming to a head.
22: The immigrants who were being constantly provoked reacted to fake news that some immigrants had been killed. They stormed the center of Rosarno. It was violent. A lot of damage was done.
23: In modo violento.
18: Shop windows were smashed, cars destroyed. Anger and resentment spilled out in a spate of vandalism.
22: There was a fight between two groups. On one side, the migrants. On the other side, the locals, spurred on by the 'Ndrangheta. They started to go around with iron bars on what they called a hunt for the black man.
18: It was decided that the migrants had to be removed for their own safety.
22: Because there would have been a massacre. They were looking for them just so they could kill them.
18: Some of the migrants were taken further north. Others were rehoused by the government in what were meant to be temporary tent camps, like Tendopoli.
22: We went from Tendopoli to Tendopoli, from ghetto to ghetto.
18: It's hard to talk about social issues in Calabria without mentioning the infamous crime organisation, the 'Ndrangheta.
24: In Calabria, there are a system made by 'Ndrangheta.
4: They're the local mafia.
24: Yes.
18: Vincenzo Linerello is the president of GOEL, a non-profit community movement. Local farmers join their cooperative with the promise of fair pricing for their produce, as well as community support against the mafia. In return, they need to run sustainable and ethical businesses. The aim? To free Calabrian society from the grip of the 'Ndrangheta.
24: 'Ndrangheta actually is considered the first mafia in the world.
4: Most powerful.
24: Yes. They have an annual turnover around 60-70 billions of euro.
4: 60-70 yes. billion euros a year?
24: It's a balance of a little country of Europe.
4: Wow.
24: Like Serbia, like Bosnia. And is the first importer of cocaine in Europe. In Calabria, they have their roots. And actually, they are infiltrating all countries in Europe with their money.
4: Really?
24: Yes.
4: So how does this all relate to agriculture?
24: Agriculture is important for the control of territory. Agriculture is poor in Calabria. It's not the sector from what they gain much money, okay? But it's important to control, to manage the territory. And then they start to burn the farms.
4: Burn farms.
24: Yes, and other attacks to the farmers. And finally, the farmers, exasperated, go to the mafia people to say, why I received all this? Please stop. And they stop. They don't want money. They want that the farmers are grateful to them.
4: That fear, then gratitude, becomes a reliance. And so the Ndrangheta families cement their control over the territory and the local people.
0: How do migrants feed into this?
24: Because the farmers come back to the mafia people and say, well, do you have some workers to suggest us? As you know, it's so difficult in Italy to be regular as migrants. And then the mafia use the law to blackmail of the migrants.
0: So would you say the migrants' vulnerability is the mafia's strength?
24: Absolutely. The more difficult have the migrants to be regular, more they depend of the mafia, and the mafia becomes strong. They are parasites.
4: Some of the farmers who have joined Goel have been targeted, their fields burnt, bullets sent to them in the post. Goel's response was to organise a festival on the destroyed farmland. The community turned out in support to rebuild what was ruined, sending a message of defiance to the Ndrangheta.
0: Do you ever get scared?
24: Yes, sometime, but I think people need to have more fear if do nothing, if it's passive.
0: So doing nothing is scarier than fighting?
24: Yes, because Ndrangheta is powerful because many people think they are weak. If the people stay together, we demonstrate with the festival, Ndrangheta have fear, not us.
4: Ciao. We meet Francesco Piobicchi under rolling rain clouds on the outskirts of San Ferdinando on Calabria's northern coast. The town is home to a beautiful stretch of beach and Italy's largest container port, Gioia Tauro, allegedly the main entry point of most of Europe's cocaine. Francesco's from Mediterranean Hope, a charity set up by the Protestant Church in 2013 after a shipwreck off the coast of the Italian island of Lampedusa killed an estimated 368 migrants. We're in a hostel run by the charity. It houses up to 70 migrant workers. Francesco's also an artist.
0: There's something that's on the table there. It seems to be a picture that you're halfway through. What is that?
1: Quest'ultimo disegno racconta di un suicidio in un campo.
2: This last drawing recounts the story of a migrant worker who committed suicide inside a camp in Foggia some days ago, and his name was
1: Alagi.
0: Do you think was part of the reason this person killed themselves to do with the conditions they were living in?
1: Alle condizioni del campo e alle leggi.
2: Yes, it's completely linked to the living condition in the camp, but also it's linked to the Italian laws that, as you can see from these other drawings, create a sort of steps, hurdles.
0: So he's opened up this magazine, it's got lots of his drawings in them, and there's this one where there's this person surrounded by barbed wire, and he's carrying a crate of oranges above his head and trying to get over these different hurdles. And all these different hurdles are sort of different barriers that the government have in place. And so there's permesso soggiorno. So the first one is residence permit, and then there's right to work, and there's various different ones, legal code, and they're trying to jump over carrying this crate of oranges, and they're about to fall into a trap hole into the barbed wire. So Giorgia Meloni is part of an effort to sort of help the Italian economy, is issuing 500,000 temporary work visas for seasonal workers. Do you think Calabria is a region that needs this measure?
1: No. Assolutamente no, perché...
2: Yes, no, absolutely not, because this model of visa doesn't work now, but didn't work even before. And quite often people come here with the idea that they are going to have work, but when they come here, they found nothing. They have nothing.
1: Qua non hanno niente.
0: Reaching into a bag. Oh, I think we're going to... He's drawing. So he's got a piece of black paper and he's got a white marker.
1: Durante l'inverno...
0: Okay, during the winter...
1: I lavoratori a Rosarno raccolgono le arance.
0: So he's drawing oranges, he's saying that the people in Rosarno...
1: Durante l'estate...
0: During the summer...
1: Al nord, a Saluzzo...
0: In the north, in Saluzzo, they pick apples. Poi, then they go to Puglia to pick tomatoes.
1: Poi raccolgono.
0: Afterwards, they go to Sicily to harvest potatoes.
1: A Rosarno.
0: And then they go back to Rosarno. And he's drawn a circle with all of different harvests.
1: Quindi I lavoratori stanno qua pochi mesi, ma ogni anno ritornano.
0: So these people, they work there and then they return.
1: Il governo italiano ha sempre usato.
2: Yeah, Italian government used tents and containers to house these people, and they were put like in closed areas far from the city center in a ghetto, basically.
0: So he's drawn a ring with tents and things inside, and then a clear division between that and the city where the Italians live.
1: Sì, questa separazione è apartheid.
0: This separation is an apartheid. Back in the camp, we came across a tent with a handwritten sign saying bar. My producer John followed Usman from emergency in search of an espresso and struck up conversation with a tall, slim man leaning against the scrap wood countertop.
3: Where are you from?
5: The Gambia.
3: Gambia. How long have you been here?
5: 10 to 12 years.
3: What's your name?
5: Lamin.
3: So what do you do? Do you have a job?
5: Right now, no.
3: Do you sometimes work in the fields?
5: 100%.
3: Picking fruit?
5: There is no other choice.
3: There's no other choice.
0: You pick fruit?
5: Yeah.
0: How is that work? Is it difficult?
5: To be honest, yes. It does it, you earn 2 euro.
0: You earn 2 euros?
5: For you to have 50 euro a day, you have to minimum 25 crates.
0: 25 yeah. crates? That sounds really tiring.
6: It's impossible to do it around.
5: Yeah. Just to cut the fruit is not difficult. But the load and in wheelbarrow, most of the people have chest pain. Mm-hmm. You can earn more than that.
6: Depending on how you walk.
5: How fast
6: depend
5: you go.
6: Only of the
0: so you have to be the
6: quantity.
0: Fastest worker.
6: Yes. Yeah. Like me, I remember when I go to do the plantation, no? I never go more than 16 a day. Yes. 10 hours of work. 20 euro, I would die to bring that home. Somebody younger, maybe, and quicker, they can work like 40 euro. It's not easy.
0: We've come to a farm, or I should really say a sort of collection of farms outside of Rosarno, and it's beautiful. There's just this hill full of olive trees in front of us. There's nursery, so they're growing what look like orange trees and mandarins. They're sheltered under sort of polytunnel netting type things. There's a dog lounging just underneath there. I think it's meant to be a guard dog. It's not doing a particularly great job of it at the moment, but it's really lush and it's incredibly well organized and clean, and it kind of looks like an incredibly upmarket garden center. We're waiting for Giuseppe Pugliesi, one of the driving forces behind a project called SOS Rosarno, or as it says on its website, Oranges Against the Mafia.
8: Salve.
20: Ciao. I'm so sorry, but I'm Italian. I'm Southern Italian.
8: Ciao, piacere, Liz.
20: Liz. And here there is our warehouse. That is the place where the orange and the clementines, tangerines, avocado and grapefruits and whatever arrive. We select and ship.
0: We go through a large door.
20: Warehouse.
0: Wow, it's a big warehouse. Crates and crates of oranges. That one looks good.
20: Orange.
0: Yep.
20: Lemon. Kiwi. Salute.
25: Salute.
9: Ciao.
10: Ciao. Ciao. Ciao. Salve.
9: Ciao. You are in a real melting pot here, because there are people from Italy, from Maghreb, from Ivory Coast, from Ukraine, from Slovakia.
10: Oh, they're just tying up the crates with plastic, so that's getting them ready for shipment.
9: We are shipping these oranges to northern Italy, Bergamo. So we sell directly to consumers at a clear and transparent price, and we are organic.
10: Well, it's all very
9: and
10: busy.
9: This is really important for us, because we were born after the big disaster called the Rosarno riot.
18: Giuseppe says the root cause of the riot was changes to the agricultural system, namely the spread of industrial farming, the growth of monoculture, and mafia families gaining control. All of these, he argues, reduced the prices farmers got for their produce, then squeezed workers' wages, while others profited.
9: If you want to discuss about the workers' exploitation, the first thing you have to do is to reason on who decide the prices of the fruit. That is the point. We sell 1 kilo of clementines organic, €2 per kilo. And we give €1 to the producer. The supply chains or supermarkets sell at €3. And those clementines are paid to the producer 30 cents per kilo, and he has to pay all cost of the harvest.
10: How many farmers have joined your cooperative?
9: 100.
10: 100?
9: Yes.
10: There are 44,000 farms in Calabria, aren't there? There's about 44,000. There's a lot. So you've got 100 so far. How many are more joining each year?
9: Yeah. And our goal is to go to a small producer and tell him, hey, don't abandon the farm. Don't give the farm for a few money to someone. Join us, and you can be sure that we will give you a chance to keep the farm.
10: Ciao.
9: Ciao. Tutto bene.
18: It's not just charities and NGOs that are trying to change the situation of migrants in the area. Local politicians are also involved.
1: Allora, le questioni sono fondamentalmente due. Una riguarda noi.
11: Fundamentally, there are two issues. One relates to the host community. We tend to distrust those who are different.
18: Gianluca Gaetano is mayor of San Ferdinando, just next door to the migrant camp.
1: Due, la comunità dei migranti.
11: The second issue is the immigrant community, which tends to live in the same way they lived back home. Sometimes that includes sanitary conditions which are not suitable for a developed country, and that can lead to rejection by the host community.
10: So it's a culture clash?
1: No, non c'è uno scontro di culture.
11: No, it's not really a clash of cultures, but there's indifference. And indifference is probably worse than a clash, because in a fight there's a kind of relationship. But with indifference, there's no relationship.
10: So they just stay separate.
1: Esatto.
18: In the past, the mayor admits, there was a feeling that resources spent on migrants meant they were being taken away or even stolen from local people. But that's changing, he says. San Ferdinando has secured millions of euros of central government funding to renovate 30 or so empty apartments and houses for migrants and the local community. And there's a deadline of this summer, he says.
1: Questo è un primo importante passo. This is a first fundamental step, okay?
18: He turns proudly to his desktop. The screensaver is an artist's impression of the project.
10: All right, so you're showing me the second step, which will begin next year, and this is a social farm that's going to be built in San Ferdinando.
1: Infatti, questo è un rendering della...
10: We're looking at this rendering, and it's amidst fields. You know, you can see probably orange trees and things around it. There's a square that seems to have sheep dentro.
1: Sì.
10: Okay, so there are sheep there. There are large barns and processing plants, and there's houses all around it. And it all looks very neat, very tidy, and absolutely nothing like the camp we were in.
7: in questo, all'interno di questo luogo, è intorno a questo luogo.
0: So he showed me all the things that it will include. It's going to have social housing, social services, it's going to have integration and cultural centers for workers and their families. It's going to have a kitchen for the community, it's going to have a community shop, it's going to have a bakery, which is very nice. And these services are all going to be open to Italians as well, so they're hoping there's going to be lots of integration there. This sounds great, but it's also, critics would say that maybe it's a bit idealistic.
7: Il progetto è idealistico, è anche visionario.
11: The project is idealistic. It's also visionary. And certainly it's an intermediate step to reach total integration. If these workers want to live stable lives in this place, to rent a house and share the urban space.
0: How many migrants could this house?
7: Ma il numero è variabile. Ci sarà un ostello.
11: The number's variable. There'll be a hostel for seasonal workers and some homes for those who want to live there. We think around 200 people. It'll satisfy part of the area's housing demand. We've also asked the large farms to give decent work and housing to these migrants.
0: So if I come back here in a year, 2 years, will I see this farm?
12: 1 year.
0: 1 year?
12: 1 year.
0: I'll see you.
12: 1 year.
0: I'll come back, I'll check.
12: No, I wait for you. Okay.
0: Yeah?
12: Okay.
0: Nice.
12: to show all the...
0: See, it's real, it's real.
12: We'll be realized.
16: What is clear is that it is a difficult situation with no quick fix. The mafia, bureaucracy, housing, attitudes all pose challenges. In the meantime, thousands of migrants arrive on Italian shores each year and risk becoming trapped in a cycle of precarious work, poor living conditions, and complicated bureaucracy. That's Assignment from Calabria. I'm Lizzie McNeil. The producer was John Murphy.
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1: BBC News with Danielle Jaworowiecka. Iran has fired waves of ballistic missiles towards northern Israel in the first such attack since a ceasefire was agreed in April. The Israeli military says it intercepted all the missiles and no casualties were reported. The attack came hours after Israel carried out deadly strikes on what it said were Hezbollah targets in southern districts of the Lebanese capital Beirut. Iran said the attack marked the beginning of a week of continuous strikes. Wira Davis is in Jerusalem.
2: The Israeli Prime Minister Benjamin Netanyahu had let it be known that he wanted to attack Hezbollah positions in the Lebanese capital, Beirut. That would have clearly made things a lot worse across the region. And Donald Trump made it absolutely clear that Netanyahu was not to do that. Well, of course, in the last 24 hours, that is exactly what Benjamin Netanyahu did. And it brought a predictable response from the Iranians. In the last day, everybody in Israel has been anticipating an Iranian response, and that came tonight in the form of about 10 missiles or so being launched from Iran.
1: Following the attacks, President Trump has spoken by telephone to the Israeli Prime Minister Benjamin Netanyahu. Details haven't been made public, but Mr. Trump said earlier he would press him not to retaliate. He also said he wasn't happy about Israel striking southern Beirut earlier. From Washington, here's Tom Simons.
3: A Fox News correspondent said that in a phone call, Donald Trump had told him the strikes were not helping negotiations and Iran should get back to the table. He reportedly suggested a deal might have been signed in the next few days, but for this attack. The news website Axios also managed to reach the president by phone and reported that Donald Trump had said he was calling the Israeli prime minister to tell him not to retaliate.

0: Officials from the Hamas-run health ministry in Gaza say Israeli airstrikes have killed at least 9 people and wounded many more. One strike on a police post near an encampment of displaced families in Khan Yunis killed 5 people and injured a number of others. The Ukrainian president, Volodymyr Zelensky, has been having talks in London with the leaders of Britain, France and Germany. A joint statement said they supported President Zelensky's call for direct dialogue between Ukraine and Russia with active US and European participation. Downing Street said they'd called on Vladimir Putin to agree to an immediate ceasefire with the current line of contact as a starting point for any negotiations. Joe Pike has more.
1: They want today to not just be a show of European unity, but also a staging post, a marker, a milestone towards peace negotiations. Building on that open letter that President Zelensky sent to Vladimir Putin last Friday, but also something that they will further build on, they hope, at the G7, which starts in France a week tomorrow.
0: You're listening to the World News from the BBC. Early results from polling stations in Armenia suggest that the party of the Prime Minister, Nikol Pashinyan, is on track to win Sunday's parliamentary election. Mr. Pashinyan is being challenged by a Russia-based businessman. Moscow had already been accused of running a disinformation campaign against the incumbent, and Vladimir Putin has warned Armenia that if it moves too far towards Europe, it could suffer the same fate as Ukraine. The president of South Africa, Cyril Ramaphosa, says his government will crack down on groups responsible for a surge in xenophobic violence in the country. But he also sought to reassure South Africans that action was being taken against illegal immigration. Nigeria, Malawi, Ghana and Mozambique have evacuated hundreds of their citizens after a recent increase in protests against foreign migrants. In football, the Danish international Christian Eriksen has collapsed on the pitch during a friendly match with Ukraine. The Danish Football Association said he was conscious and doing well under the circumstances. The match was abandoned. Here's our sports reporter, Katie Gornall.
2: The match was meant to be a celebration of Christian Eriksen's 150th cap for Denmark in his hometown of Odense. But after 65 minutes, it was clear something was wrong. The 34-year-old appeared to hold his chest before collapsing. He was briefly unconscious but was later able to walk off the pitch. It's not the first time Eriksen has suffered a medical emergency. In 2021, the former Manchester United, Spurs and Brentford midfielder experienced a cardiac arrest during Denmark's opening game of the Euros against Finland. He was later fitted with a type of pacemaker and able to resume his career.
0: In tennis, second seed Alexander Zverev has won the men's French Open, clinching his first Grand Slam title after losing 3 previous finals. Fighting back against fatigue and cramp, he beat the Italian newcomer Flavio Cobolli 3-2. BBC News.
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11: To the negotiating table. Let's get some more analysis on this with our correspondent Sebastian Usher, who is in Jerusalem for us. Can we just get the latest then, what's happening now and what we're hearing from the Israeli government and military to begin with, Sebastian?
12: Yes, I mean, we've heard from the chief of the Israeli military that essentially it's ready when it receives the order to take action against Iran. So poised. We've heard, I mean, I think it's really a mixture of the US and Israel here. President Trump has responded to this by essentially saying that Tehran, you know, has made its position clear. Now it needs to just stop and Israel should not retaliate. So he's had a phone call with the Israeli Prime Minister Benjamin Netanyahu. One would assume that in that phone call he's tried to persuade Mr. Netanyahu either not to carry out a retaliatory attack or to calibrate it so that it doesn't escalate further. We haven't had any readout of that call as yet. What we're hearing from the Israeli media

0: they're pushing quite hard for the strongest action possible to be taken. Or, as I say, it could be a much more calibrated strike, not meant to cause real harm or damage to Iran and not provoke it into a bigger attack. We haven't heard of any casualties from the missiles that were fired from Iran, nor any major damage. I don't think it was quite a wave of attacks. I think it was one wave. Here in Jerusalem, we didn't have any alarms or alerts. It's in the center and the north of Israel that people had that.
1: Right. And how much of a risk is that the Iran war could reignite? And Iran, they seem to be making it clear just how central Lebanon is to this conflict.
0: Yes, I mean, that's been the case in the past week or so. I mean, as briefly as I can, I mean, last week, Mr. Netanyahu essentially gave the green light for the Israeli military to strike the southern suburbs of Beirut again. President Trump feared that would be a major escalation that would cause jeopardy to whatever kind of process is going on at the moment in trying to get a deal with Iran. So he stepped in. From all reports we've heard, it was a pretty foul-mouthed conversation that he had with Mr. Netanyahu, ordering him not to carry out those strikes. There was a sort of bodged-together deal done between the Israeli government and the Lebanese government, but it doesn't involve Hezbollah to have a kind of renewal of a ceasefire. But on the ground, that hasn't really happened. But until today, Israel hadn't carried out an attack on the southern suburbs of Beirut, and there'd been no really major attacks by Hezbollah on northern Israel. But the Israeli prime minister did order that. It did happen. Two people were killed in the southern suburbs, several people wounded. Israel saying that's in response to Hezbollah rockets having gone over the border. I mean, the Israelis will know that that is an escalation that Iran was likely to respond to, because Tehran had threatened that if Israel did strike the southern suburbs of Beirut, then it would hit the north of Israel. That's now what's happened.
1: Okay, we'll leave it there for now, but thank you to Sebastian Usher there, a correspondent reporting from Jerusalem. So let's get the position of the Iranian side. We're joined by Kasha Janedi now, the Washington correspondent for BBC Persian. What are you hearing so far from Iran as regards to the missile attacks on Israel?
2: Well, Iran is saying that these attacks were of a defensive nature. The Iranian foreign ministry issued a statement this evening and said that this was in response to what they call repeated violations of the April 9 ceasefire by the Israelis against Lebanese territory, and also American strikes against Iranian ships and areas in southern Iran. They said the attacks were done in accordance to Article 51 of the UN Charter. And the Iranian foreign ministry is insisting that Lebanon is part of the ceasefire implemented on April 9. And if Israel carries on attacks against Lebanese territory, Iran will retaliate.
1: President Trump has urged Iran, that's enough, get back to the table. And he's also reportedly saying he's not happy about Israel striking Beirut. Are we seeing a change in tone and suggest that he wants to de-escalate and defuse as soon as possible?
2: Well, Iranians were betting on this, that at this moment, just before the World Cup starts in the U.S., President Trump has no appetite for an escalation of tensions in the region. So they're very much hoping that they would see this kind of reaction from President Trump. But let's say this is not only about Israeli attacks against Lebanon. The Iranian side is also frustrated by the that the talks over signing a memorandum of understanding, they want their frozen assets to be released. They want some assurances that the U.S. would lift the embargo, the maritime embargo against Iran, the naval blockade. And so far, they have received none of these, they received no guarantees regarding these demands. So this somehow also shows Iran's frustration, and they're hoping that by showing some teeth, they will manage to move forward with receiving at least part of their demands from the Americans.
1: Just very briefly, Tehran seems to want to keep the issue of Lebanon on the agenda as well. Just how central is that to finding a ceasefire conflict resolution?
2: Well, from day one, Iran had insisted that if there's going to be a ceasefire is going to be on all fronts, including Lebanon. And they had showed some dismay on the continuation of Israeli attacks against positions of Hezbollah in southern Lebanon, or in the most recent attack in southern Beirut in Dahiya. There's been a lot of criticism towards the Islamic Republic from Shias, part of the Shiite community in Lebanon and in Iraq, which consider the Islamic Republic as their ally, and they were not very happy that Iran had decided

0: decided not to retaliate to Israeli attacks.
1: Okay.
0: Because now they might feel that they were under pressure from that part of their supporters as well.
1: Okay, Kasia, we have to leave it there, but thank you. Kasia Janedi there, Washington correspondent for BBC Persian. Let's move to Armenia now, a former Soviet country. As it held elections today, Armenia is at a crossroads. Should the country continue edging towards the West or, as a former Soviet satellite, return to its traditional ally, Russia? The small South Caucasus country of 3 million people has been under pressure from Moscow as its Prime Minister, Mikhail Pashinyan, seeks re-election on a promise of European integration. Since he came to power, he has accelerated the peace process with neighbouring Azerbaijan over Armenia's loss of the mountainous enclave of Nagorno-Karabakh. But opponents from a number of parties say Mr. Pashinyan has conceded too much and Armenia's future lies in closer relations with Moscow. Our Caucasus correspondent, Rehan Dimitri, who is in Armenia, spoke to a few voters.
2: What is your expectation from this election? What do you want for your country? What do you want for Armenia?
3: First of all, peace, not just for Armenia. Everyone needs peace and justice, of course. I'm happy that we will get rid of that monster, finally.
2: Can you tell me more? Like, why is he a monster?
3: Because he has left already nothing from our country. And if he stays, we won't have Armenia at all.
1: The votes are now being counted. With the polls closed, I asked Rehan, are there any early indications of who's leading the election vote?
2: That's the most important question now here in Armenia. And there are no exit polls after this election. And the counting is taking place. There are live cameras at some of the polling stations. And we will know early, probably results overnight, later today or overnight into Monday. But based on what we've seen so far at some of the polling stations where these ballots are being counted, quite a big number who voted for the incumbent, Nikol Pashinyan and his civil contract party. And also quite a lot of people chose a very little known party, which is called like Against Everyone. So their representative at the final debate of all the leaders, he appeared in a Spider-Man mask. And that sort of correlates to the opinion polls conducted ahead of the Sunday vote, which showed that 40% of Armenian electorate were undecided. I'm quoting International Republican Institute quote, the same poll conducted by them showed that Nikol Pashinyan was in the lead with a very firm 30% of support. And today we've been, you know, hopping in and out of different polling stations and talking to people. I would say that there is no one opinion that dominates among the people that we've spoken with. Yes, there are those who support Nikol Pashinyan. They support his vision for peace. They want Armenia to move forward after four decades of conflict with the neighboring Azerbaijan over the territory of Nagorno-Karabakh, which is now definitely lost for Armenians. And there are those, particularly among the younger voters, Gen Z voters, who are very much in support of those Armenians who were expelled from the territory of Nagorno-Karabakh. And they believe that this issue was not represented enough during this election.
1: Rehan Dimitri reporting from Armenia. You're listening to the newsroom from the BBC World Service. To the Democratic Republic of Congo now, where there are some signs of progress in the country's fight against Ebola. Health officials say they've begun to slow the spread of the virus by engaging with local religious leaders and radio stations to help tackle misinformation. The outbreak, which is linked to a strain of Ebola that has no approved vaccine, has killed 86 people so far. I spoke to our global affairs reporter, Richard Kagoy, about how distrust within the community in the DRC has been a major barrier to containing the virus.
4: Those who still hold a belief that the disease doesn't exist, some say that it is caused by witchcraft or poisoning rather than infection. Some others say that this has been imported by health and aid workers. So what the WHO teams and the health officials in the DRC together with their partners have been encountering is the fact that cultural beliefs do influence how people perhaps interpret illness and death as well. So this explains why there's a bit of a pushback or sort of like a hostility towards the first responders or whenever an intervention was done by Red Cross workers who are currently on the ground. And mostly we saw this especially when families were notified that their loved ones had died from Ebola and they were demanding that they get their bodies and also do the burials themselves. And of course, there have been concerns in terms of handling bodies of people who have been infected by Ebola. So it was really a myriad of challenges that the teams were facing.
1: In terms of trying to help improve cooperation, prevention measures and contact tracing, what can you tell us about that from health officials?
4: So what they have done is they have changed tact, and this is by engaging individuals who are respected in the community. So like religious leaders, pastors and the imams, also speaking to traditional healers who really wield a lot of influence within communities. And so what they have done is really working with them to help the local population understand what really they are dealing with. At the same time, also like local radio stations, you know, with their broadcast, they've come up with content engaging experts who are able now to counter the misinformation that's been really prevalent regarding this particular outbreak. And that's really helped a great deal because in terms of identifying suspected cases and also with contact tracing, which has significantly improved in the past couple of days and weeks.
1: Richard Kagoi reporting from Nairobi. Chile, Argentina, Honduras and Bolivia. There are just some of the Latin countries that have recently shifted towards right-wing leaders. Now, millions of voters in Peru will determine whether their country will follow suit. Polls have just closed in the presidential race between the right-wing Keiko Fujimori and the left-wing Roberto Sanchez. Peruvians are united in a desire for political stability, with the winner set to be the country's ninth president in a decade. Our South America correspondent, Ione Wells, joins me now live from the capital of Lima. Ione, the exit polls, what are they telling us? It seems to be quite close at the moment.
5: It looks incredibly close. That's right. I'm just in a hotel, actually, at the moment in Lima, where Keiko Fujimori's supporters have been gathering to watch this exit poll come through. And there is basically across the different networks, and the polls do vary slightly, on average about a percentage and a half between the two candidates at the moment. So I think it is really too close to be able to actually call the election from this exit poll. The votes are now being counted. We will expect more results in the coming hours, but it looks like Keiko Fujimori has a very, very marginal lead over the left-wing Roberto Sanchez in this exit poll. But of course, that could, as I say, change because it does look like this is, well, within the margin of error as a poll.
1: What have you been hearing from voters as well regarding their concerns, but also there's a key role that Gen Z are going to play in this as well?
5: Yeah, that's right. Under 30s make up about a quarter of the electorate here in Peru. And last year, Peru was one of the countries that faced Gen Z protests that essentially resulted in clashes between a lot of young protesters and the security forces. And they were demonstrating over issues like corruption, but also feeling like the state wasn't doing enough to tackle crime, that it wasn't providing enough opportunities for young people. It was reforming the pension system in a way that they felt disadvantaged them. There were lots of different concerns that young voters had. But in particular, when I've been on the campaign trail this time around ahead of this election, it does seem like crime and insecurity is certainly the top concern that voters have. Almost everybody mentions that to me, that they've noticed extortions rising, street crime rising, more violent crime and theft, and even the homicide rate rising too, which is something they do want a tough approach on. But also, I think economically, people are struggling in many parts of the country. Even though the economy is on a macro levels remain pretty stable, people in large parts of the country are living in poverty in some places. And I think that's particularly something that Roberto Sanchez says he wants to address by investing in more, essentially changing the tax system, but giving the state a bigger role in Peru's natural resources to try and redistribute some of that wealth. Whereas Keiko Fujimori has very much defined her campaign by trying to address that concern around crime that voters have.
1: Okay, well, Ione, we'll leave it there. We appreciate your time. South America correspondent Ione Wells there joining us from Lima. Christian Eriksen, the Danish footballer who had a cardiac arrest while playing in the European Football Championships back in 2021, has again collapsed whilst playing. He was playing in a friendly match against Ukraine in Denmark when the match was stopped and abandoned. Eriksen, who has a pacemaker to regulate his heart rhythm, was able to walk from the field but was taken to hospital for further examinations. Lizzie Greenwood-Hughes has the latest from the BBC Sports Centre.
6: It was midway through the second half that the incident happened. Now, we've actually heard from the doctor, from the Danish Football Federation doctor, and they said that he's doing well and that as far as they were concerned, the pacemaker did respond as it should do to whatever situation with his heart was, and that he was briefly unconscious but regained consciousness very quickly, and they were very quickly in contact with him and dealt with him, and that he actually walked off the pitch. So, I mean, that's obviously really great news as far as Eriksen's future health is concerned, that he was able to walk away from the incident. They're saying that he will now undergo further examinations at the hospital to determine what caused it. Now, Eriksen, who's 34, was making his 151st international appearance. Now, as we all know, he does have this heart condition that was discovered at the Euros, which of course were the delayed Euros back in 2021, when he suffered that cardiac arrest during a match against Finland. And he was fitted with the pacemaker then. But when he wanted to return to football, he was playing at that time in Serie A for Inter Milan. He wasn't allowed to because Italian football rules say that if you have a pacemaker, you can't play in Serie A. And that was what prompted him to then come back to the Premier League, where he then joined Brentford and, of course, then went on to play for Manchester United. But I think whenever you see Eriksen, everyone, we always think back to that occasion at the Euros where he suffered that cardiac arrest, because such a shocking thing for anyone to see in football.
1: BBC Sports' Lizzie Greenwood-Hughes. To tennis now, where Alexander Zverev has won the men's final at the French Open tennis.
7: Zverev is there. Kaboli with a lob volley. Zverev is running back. He hits this over Kaboli's head. The smash by the Italian is shanked out of court. And Zverev falls onto his back. He has exercised his demons on the Philippe Chatrier court. At the age of 29, after losing three previous slam finals, Alexander Zverev is a Grand Slam champion.
1: The German second seed beat the Italian 10th seed Flavio Caboli in five gruelling sets, with the match lasting more than 4 hours. Alexander Zverev was regarded as one of the best players to have never won a major in his career, but he's now turned that all around. He becomes the first German man to win a slam in more than three decades since Boris Becker. I spoke to our tennis correspondent, Russell Fuller, who's watching on the Chatrier court at Roland Garros, about Zverev's arduous journey to this victory.
7: The relief will be enormous, I'm sure, because there were one or two shades of his first Grand Slam final in New York in 2020, where he led by two sets to love and lost a fifth set tiebreak and the title to Dominic Thiem of Austria, who was watching today. Both players in this final were just as tense as those two had been in New York, really struggling to swing freely through the ball because so much was on the line. Caboli does not have the experience of playing in a Grand Slam final before. Zverev does, but had lost his three previous matches. And having lost the fourth set on a tiebreak, he was comfortably the better player in the deciding set. And credit must be given to him for that, as he won it by 6-1, and certainly that made crossing the finishing line finally that much easier. There was little resistance from Caboli in the final set.
1: He's for so long been the nearly man in tennis, and he's had such dramatic moments on Chatrier as well, having had that horrific injury against Rafa Nadal when he had to retire in the semi-final. He lost when he had the lead against Alcaraz in a final on that court as well previously. So it feels as though, even though it's later in his career, he's finally got over the line, and maybe it could propel him to maybe more Grand Slam success in the future.
7: Yes, that's the great unknown. He is 29 years of age. He had come very close, as we have been saying, and this was an opportunity for him, and that brought with it its own pressure. I personally don't think it matters who wasn't here or who lost early, but he knew that he had an opportunity with Carlos Alcaraz absent through injury and Jannik Sinner losing in the second round. He was my favourite from that point, and that's because of the way he's played at Roland Garros before, the way he plays most of the time on the men's ATP tour, but that does bring with it those extra pressures. And there was a wobble today, but he was still the one lifting the Coupe des Mousquetaires at the end.
1: Russell, how would you sum up this tournament as well? A teenage winner in the women's side of the draw, Maja Chwalinska's fantastic journey to the final. Some dramatic exits as well, the likes of Jannik Sinner, who is the overwhelming favourite. How would you sum up the last 2 weeks in Paris?
7: Chaotic. A spectacular tournament of upsets on both the men's and the women's draw. I cannot remember that happening in the 12 or 13 years I've been doing the job. But actually, ultimately, we have two winners who people could have backed maybe at the start of the fortnight, because Zverev was the second seed here, and there was a question mark about how much fatigue Jannik Sinner was feeling, having won 29 matches in a row coming into the championships. And also on the women's side, Mira Andreeva, the

0: eighth seed, just 19 years of age. Teenagers haven't won this title too many times in recent years. But she has been on the tour for 3 years. She's won other big titles. And she always looked like she was going to be a future Grand Slam champion. And it came before she hit the age of 20.
1: Russell Fuller reporting from Roland Garros in Paris as Alexander Zverev wins his first Grand Slam tennis title. That is Game, Set, and Match from us here on the Newsroom team with myself, Ankur Desai. Have a very good rest of your day.
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7: Power cuts and blackouts continue across the country.
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10: Coming up on The Fifth Floor with me, Farinaik Amidi, we hear the story of a Soviet prisoner of war who one family risked their lives to hide from the Nazis.
11: She admits her mother was super scared, and that's why she said, "We will call him Tom." Especially for the kids, so that kids don't say something by mistake at school or something. So they invented him an English name, Soldier Tom, and that's how they called him.
10: That's coming up after the latest BBC News.
12: BBC News with Danielle Yawovetska. Iran has fired waves of ballistic missiles towards northern Israel in the first such attack since a ceasefire was agreed in April. The Israeli military says it intercepted all the missiles and no casualties were reported. The attack came hours after Israel carried out deadly strikes on what it said were Hezbollah targets in southern districts of the Lebanese capital Beirut. Following the attacks, President Trump has spoken by telephone to the Israeli Prime Minister, Benjamin Netanyahu. Details haven't been made public, but Mr. Trump said earlier he would press him not to retaliate. Officials from the Hamas-run health ministry in Gaza say Israeli airstrikes have killed at least 9 people and wounded many more. One strike targeted a police post in Khan Yunis. The Israeli military said it was looking into the reports. The Ukrainian president, Volodymyr Zelensky, has been having talks in London with the leaders of Britain, France and Germany. A joint statement said they supported President Zelensky's call for direct dialogue between Ukraine and Russia. The talks came 2 days after Mr. Putin rejected Kyiv's offer of talks and a ceasefire. Early results from polling stations in Armenia suggest that the party of the Prime Minister, Nikol Pashinyan, is on track to win Sunday's parliamentary election. Mr. Pashinyan is being challenged by a Russia-based businessman. The president of South Africa, Cyril Ramaphosa, says his government will crack down on groups responsible for a surge in xenophobic violence. But he also said action was being taken against illegal immigration. A boat carrying around 60 migrants has capsized off the coast of Malta. The Italian Coast Guard has recovered 10 bodies. 48 people were rescued alive from the sea by a Turkish fishing boat. Tennis, and Alexander Zverev has won the final of the men's French Open, his first ever Grand Slam victory. Zverev beat the Italian Flavio Cobolli in 5 sets. BBC World News.
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15: Tüm yayıktay The Fifth Floor Farnak Amidi Sobat.
10: This is The Fifth Floor, at the heart of global storytelling with BBC journalists from all around the world. I'm your host, Farnak Amidi. For more than 80 years, no one knew what happened to a Soviet prisoner of war who escaped from the Nazis on the Channel Islands and spent the rest of World War II hiding from the German occupiers with a local family, the Libertons. Known only by his first name, Bokudron, or simply Tom, he was one of about 2,000 Soviet prisoners and forced laborers brought to the island of Jersey to build Nazi fortifications. After liberation, Tom and the other surviving POWs were sent back to the USSR, and the Libertan family, particularly their daughter Dulcie, always wondered what became of him. That was until BBC teams tracked down his descendants. I sat down with BBC Russian's Olga Ivshina to hear the story.
11: So in 1940, Nazi Germany occupied Channel Islands, including Jersey. And since 1941, they started bringing forced labor workers to Jersey to build extensive fortification network on the island. And they were bringing people from approximately 10, 12 countries, but the majority were coming from the Soviet Union.
10: Tom was one of these prisoners of war. What was he doing there?
11: They were forced to build tunnels, bunkers, anti-tank walls, communications. So the hardest and the most dangerous tasks were assigned to them. And Soviet prisoners of war were treated the worst compared to other forced labor workers. Germans called them Untermensch, not really humans, right?
10: Oh, subhumans.
11: Subhumans, yeah, exactly. That's why the conditions they got were the worst. The treatment was the worst. And so Tom, he actually left a few diaries. He actually described his experiences, and it's just heartbreaking to read. You know, many of them didn't have any footwear, so they had to go bare feet. Can you imagine on the very sharp gravel on the sharp mountains and work to eject stone bare feet?
10: And how did he end up living with this local family, the Libertans?
11: He wrote that at some point he felt so desperate and so close to death that he decided to escape, because if he tries to escape and he's killed, fine, you know, he's going to die anyway during this impossible forced labor. Yeah, so he escaped, and he was just living in the field. So he was hiding for around 3 months. And during that time, he learned a bit of English. Because from time to time, he would go to local villages, beg some food, but also he would ask some words, and slowly he would write them down and learn some phrases. So he learned a bit of English. He approached Le Breton's house, and then he was met by a farmer, John Le Breton. I think he was around 39. And he let him into the house and just asked whether he could stay for a little bit. So then he said, okay, let me talk to my wife. So it was him, John, his wife Felice, and four little kids. One member of Le Breton family, Dulcie, she's still alive. She's almost 90 years old, and she remembers the soldier because he was playing with her. So it was her parents who made the decision and who took the biggest risk. But she was there. She remembers Tom very well. He was playing with her. He was reading her fairy tales. He learned English very quick in just 3 months. And just to show you how dangerous this was for them.
10: What would happen to them if the Nazis found out?
11: The whole family could die, could be exterminated. And it actually happened to one of the families. So there was another Jersey, a brave Jersey woman. And she helped to save another Soviet prisoner of war. But eventually she was tipped off by neighbors. So Germans came, arrested her. And she was put to the Nazi concentration camp and eventually died in the gas chamber, unfortunately. So it wasn't just this family. You know, when I speak to Le Bretons, they always say, never say it's just us. Please always underline. It was many families like this who were trying to help prisoners of war. It was a whole network. And we know that at least 20 families were actually acknowledged by the Soviet Union. They gave them a golden watch. But maybe it's even more. And, you know, if anyone who listens to this knows any more stories, please get in touch with us.
10: Olga, were you able to understand why the Libertans were willing to take such a risk and do such a dangerous task?
11: I asked Dulcie, saying, why your parents decided to do so? And she said they just believed in God. They truly believed in God. If someone asks for help, they believe that was meant to be, and they decided to risk it all. She admits her mother was super scared, and that's why she said, we will call him Tom. especially for the kids, so that kids don't say something by mistake at school or something. So they invented him an English name, Soldier Tom, and that's how they called him.
16: Wow. Olga, how long did Tom live with them?
11: More than 2 years.
16: Wow.
11: He lived all the time until the island was liberated.
16: Wow.
11: Yeah, in May 1945.
16: And then what happened to him after the war?
11: So then, some weeks later, the Soviet major came to the island and sort of counted and gathered together all Soviet citizens who were still remaining at the island. There were not so many, unfortunately. So overall, Germans brought around 2,000 people to Jersey Island only. It was more to other Channel Islands. But many of them died because of the horrible conditions, malnutrition, torture, etc. So he gathered them all together and said, that's it. You're all going back to the Soviet Union. And off they went. And Tom promised to write back. He wrote 3 letters while he was being moved through Europe.
16: Yeah.
11: But then the silence fell.
16: So, Olga, when you were looking into this story, what did you find out happened to most of these prisoners of war that were taken back to USSR?
11: Yes, that's where the trouble starts, because the Soviet Union had a very particular view of prisoners of war and generally everyone who was taken by the Germans. In 1941, Stalin and other Soviet leaders, they signed so-called Decree 270, where they said that everyone who is surrendering to the Germans is a traitor. And if you are an officer surrendering to the Germans, you are enemy of the nation and even your family should be punished. So that built a specific attitude towards prisoners of war in the Soviet Union, which persisted over a number of years. It became a little bit better after the death of Stalin, but still, you know, the stigma, the suspicion remained. So automatically, all prisoners of war, all forced labor workers, when they returned to the Soviet Union, they never went straight back home. They went to so-called filtration camps.
16: Mm.
11: And people were checked, questioned numerous times. People who survived, they say it was very, very tough experience. So they were checking whether they were collaborators or whether they were still loyal citizens. And it took a long time. But eventually most of them, as we see, were released. So was Bucky John, it seems.
16: So, Olga, how did you track him down?
11: So our only clue was those 3 letters, which he sent back while he was still in Europe. He signed one of them as Bucky John Akram. Tom, in brackets. So that's as much as we knew. And also there were some little hints in his diaries. Not much. He wasn't writing much about his past. But still, there were little hints. So we knew he was more than 25, so probably most likely 30 years old. And I was going through the Soviet databases. Some of them are digitalized, the documents of the Soviet soldiers. So I was just going step by step, also trying different variants, because he wrote an English, Bucky John Akram.
16: Yeah.
11: And I wasn't sure how would they write it down in Cyrillic, because the documents were filled in Cyrillic. So it took me a while to narrow it down. But eventually, only one man matched all the little facts we knew, and it was Bucky John Akramov from Uzbekistan. And then the next trouble was to get his address, because I saw that he was in 1985 only. He was awarded an Order of Great Patriotic War. So he got this award, and I saw that there must be an address there, but I couldn't see it because of the GDPR laws. Mm. But then I was lucky, because one of my friends was going to the archive physically. And she was able to see the original, and she wrote me back.
16: Found the address.
11: Yes. He went back to his hometown of Namangan. And he had a family there. He had a daughter. And then the BBC magic happened, because I just went to BBC Uzbek service and my colleague Louisa, she said, sorry, I'm a bit busy. I'm going on leave. Where? To Uzbekistan. I was like, no way. And she was like, okay, it's 4-hour, 5-hour drive to Namangan. But she's like, yeah, I'll do it. We just need to go and try and knock on the door, hoping that someone would remember him.
16: Okay.
11: So she got the pictures. The Lebriton family, they, for 80 years, they were preserving 2 photos of Tom and his diaries. So it's amazing. So we had 2 pictures. I sent her the photos. She went, she knocked on the door. And guess what? There was still his grandson is still living at the same place.
16: Wow.
11: He was there and he looks very suspicious. He's like, who are you? Why do you have photos of my grandfather? Yeah, he died in 1996.
16: So were you able to put Dulce LeBreton and Tom's family in contact with each other? Did they talk?
11: Yes. It was very touching because, yeah, of course, we were all nervous. Oh. And so Dulce only speaks English. Shamsuddin, the grand kid, only speaks Uzbek. But yeah, but Luisa was translating. We were waving hands and sharing stories because both of the families were missing a big chunk, right? Dulce never knew what happened to him after the war, and those guys never knew what happened to him during the war. So they were sharing, exchanging the stories and crying, of course.
17: If I speak now, will they hear it?
11: Yes, yes.
17: I am going to be telling all the family all about this. They're never going to believe it. It's the same with me. I'm on a big shock. But my father was adamant that people had to know. Other people were good to Tom, not only us. Now I'm going to be 90 in June, you see. So I remember, as I say, I was only 4, but there was the other, my sister was older, just by 2 years. And nobody's going to hold to this the way I have.
11: And eventually they said, you know what, come to Uzbekistan, you must visit, it's our turn to invite you to be in our house. And after, you know, while we were doing all that, the Uzbek officials got wind of the story, of course. 1 week later, they flew to Jersey and they awarded the family posthumously 2 orders of friendship to John and Felice LeBreton, the couple who risked everything to save this unknown guy who just knocked on their doorstep.
16: Oh, that is so nice.
11: And Dulce got these 2 orders.
16: Thanks to Olga Ivshina from BBC Russian. AI is becoming increasingly integrated into our daily lives. What was the last thing you used it for? Maybe to compile some work notes or to suggest a good nearby restaurant? Well, in South Korea, young people are turning to AI to predict their futures. It's a phenomenon that's been dubbed K-shamanism. But it also draws on an older tradition called Saju. My colleague, Yoo Jin Choi from BBC Korean Service, has been looking into what it's all about.
18: An AI fortune telling center opened in February in Jongno, central Seoul. And it's proved to be quite a hit, attracting around 200 to 300 visitors a day. I went there for filming, and the atmosphere was honestly fascinating. When you walk in, it doesn't feel like a traditional fortune-telling shop, to be honest, but what you found inside is a couple of AI-powered kiosks with visitors standing in front of that and are greeted by a face on a screen.
19: Ah, you have come at last. I have awaited this moment for so long. Now, look into my eyes. I shall read the heavenly omens that dwell within you.
18: So some visitors told me that they felt nervous or even slightly scared during the experience because the AI had a face, a voice, and a dramatic sound effects.
19: The heavens have revealed their secrets, and your fated moment is here. Your expression betrays a shadow of concern.
18: And I met some young Koreans, but also there's a lot of tourists from overseas who became curious about K-shamanism through K-content and social media.
20: It's very interesting and very strange because in France we don't have this.
18: Many people weren't only there for entertainment. Some people told me that they actually felt more comfortable opening up emotionally to AI than to another person. Another visitor told me that she thinks many people turn to things like Saju to ease their anxiety and to find something they can hold on to. There is clearly growing demand for AI-based fortune-telling in South Korea, especially among younger generations. One major fortune-telling app, Jeomshin, has recorded around 90 million cumulative downloads, and 8 out of 10 users of the app are in their 20s to 40s. Of course, for many people, it's still entertainment or curiosity, but whilst reporting this story, I also felt that anxiety about the future plays a big role. Youth unemployment recently reached its highest level in several years in Korea. So many young Koreans feel uncertainty about jobs, housing, and relationships. So for some people, these AI fortune-telling services are becoming more than just entertainment. They can also feel like a source of emotional comfort.
19: Your wish has reached its mark. I bestow upon you a talisman infused with the energy of the guardian spirits.
18: And maybe that's the interesting irony here. People are now turning to AI to ask about their future, while at the same time wondering what the future of AI itself will look like. But perhaps you have to ask a K-shaman to find that out.
19: If your heart is prepared, press the Start Experience button below to begin.
16: Thank you, Eugene Choi from BBC Korean Service. You are listening to the documentary from the BBC World Service. This is The Fifth Floor, and I'm Farnak Amidi. Earlier this year, a Kenyan senator stopped for coffee after getting his hair cut. Moments later, a group of hooded youths attacked him, punching and kicking, leaving him badly injured, stripping him of his phone and valuables before vanishing into the streets. He later alleged that the attack was politically motivated. Over the past few decades, Kenya has witnessed periods of extreme political violence, and with general elections scheduled for next year, many are worried that political attacks are on the rise again. Wycliffe Muia of BBC Africa joined me to tell me more about this issue.
0: So Kenyan history with these political criminal gangs dates back to the early 90s when we were doing the reintroduction of multi-party democracy. During that time, we had so many unemployed youths who were first hired by politicians to turn into tools of electoral intimidation. They are politically linked criminal gangs, often made of unemployed youth. And so locally we call them goons because they are specifically are used by politicians to intimidate and disrupt or attack political rivals.
16: So when you say they are used to intimidate and disrupt, what do they exactly do? And what is their purpose?
0: So their primary purpose is political intimidation and, in other words, creating fear. They descend on rallies armed with crude weapons. They disrupt political events, including elections, and also attack politicians who are seen as are not supporting the right side. So their aim is to weaken rivals, you know, control political space, influence voter behavior, and protect the interests of their sponsors, who are basically their politicians.
16: So when you say they're like political gangs, could you explain how you know that they are politically motivated and they're not motivated by any other thing, just like any other criminal gang?
0: Yeah. So, well, when we talk about the goons in Kenya, and an ordinary Kenyan, you tell you that a goon is someone who is, you know, associated with a particular politician. And recently, the Interior Minister, while addressing a parliamentary committee, confirmed, based on the state intelligence, that in the country currently we have more than 100 gang groups who are active in the country. And majority of them are sponsored by politicians. So this came from the state minister himself. And also the police chief said that they have identified those who are funding such groups, and they were investigating with the aim of arresting those who are mobilizing and funding them, and mostly are politicians. And also there are repeated accounts by victims who link such violence to politicians.
16: Is this happening across the political spectrum? Is there evidence of that?
0: Yes, we've seen opposition, you know, blaming the government of using the police to protect such gangs in with the name of, you know, suppressing critical voices, while the supporters of the president, William Ruto, say the opposition is using such gangs to train the government, you know, to give a government a bad name. So in the recent past, the opposition figures have been targeted. But we have also seen attacks on politicians who are linked with the ruling party. So it's across the political divide.
16: And when you put these allegations to politicians, what is their response? What do they say?
0: Well, so each side is accusing each other, literally. So no one is, taking the blame. The government denies that it's, there's that state sponsorship, and it maintains that the criminal gangs will not be tolerated. But on the other side, the opposition says that it's only the government who has the monopoly of violence. It is the government who has the final mandate to protect everyone in the country.
16: What about the police? Have they ever attempted to arrest or stop these gangs?
0: Yes, there have been a sort of crackdown, on these gangs. And recently the police arrested about 300 suspects and recovered weapons and communication devices. And also the previous governments have been, have tried to ban such groups. But no politician has been arrested or charged with any links to these gangs. Police investigation and prosecution has been weakened by, reports of corruption, complicity, and inconsistent enforcement. So it's a political, really, problem that needs a political solution.
16: And there's going to be a general election next year in Kenya. What are the worries if these political gangs are not put under control?
0: Yeah, there's that real fear that if this goes unchecked, these gangs could suppress, political campaigns, fuel retaliatory violence, and also undermine trust in the election process. And this also risk of a past political unrest, especially the memories of 2007-2008, when Kenya witnessed one of the worst political violence, where more than 1,500 people were killed. And there have been voices against this and warnings, coming from the church, from the civil society, that an action needs to be taken to stop this, because the country cannot afford going back to, such electoral violence that can cause the country a lot of, loss of life and also business and property.
16: What do everyday normal Kenyans say about the situation? I guess, it's not only the politicians that are being intimidated or attacked or targeted by these gangs, but the normal everyday people who might attend rallies or political gatherings might also face intimidation and violence. What do they say?
0: Well, they are worried. People would like to go and support their political leaders. But there's also that fear of, going out and coming back while you're injured. So there's that but most of the people are using social media to raise alarm and, warn politicians against continuing to sponsor and support this kind of violence. Because Kenya is a democratic country where everyone can go out there and support their, their politicians of their choice without any fear.
16: Thank you, Wycliffe Muia of BBC Africa. If you're a regular listener to The Fifth Floor, it's great to have you back. If you're just catching the program for the first time, I should let you know that The Fifth Floor is at the heart of global storytelling on the BBC World Service, bringing you the best stories from BBC journalists from all over the world.
1: Before, everyone just believed what they got from the authorities. But to see us actually speaking to these leaders, holding them to account, a lot of people understood that the authorities are actually saying different things. And in most cases, they actually also don't even have the facts.
16: Journalists from the BBC's 43 language services are here to help you make sense of the world.
21: His caught in a tug of war between uncompromising demands of his Islamist constituency and demands of governing a diverse society. So he's torn between those two tendencies.
16: To excite your curiosity.
22: You know that in Venezuela, we kept in the central bank one of the swords that Bolivar received, for example, from Peru. This sword is made with silver, but also gold, and has a lot of jewels. And even when I was a kid, I was like, this is weird, because he had this, why he died poor.
16: And to get to grips with the facts behind the headlines.
3: Of course, the internet was very, very bright and exciting when 30 years ago, 30-some years ago, it was going to be the perfect vehicle of democracy, perfect vehicle of pluralism, where it's decentralized by design, Nobody can control it. But of course, the governments always find a way, especially with massive resources they have. There are still promises and hopes for the future that there will be less capabilities for governments to restrict people in Iran and any other countries.
16: That's all we've got time for today. If you want to let us know what you think about the show or you have questions for us, send an email to thefifthfloor@bbc.co.uk. We love hearing from you. You've been listening to The Documentary

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3: BBC News with Danielle Jaworowiecka. Iran has fired waves of ballistic missiles towards northern Israel in the first such attack since a ceasefire was agreed in April. The Israeli military says it intercepted all the missiles and no casualties were reported. The attack came hours after Israel carried out deadly strikes on what it said were Hezbollah targets in southern districts of the Lebanese capital, Beirut. Wira Davis is in Jerusalem.
4: Well, everybody in the region is again on tenterhooks tonight. It had been a very tense couple of days after the Israelis decided to go against Donald Trump's advice and they'd bombed Hezbollah targets in Beirut, killing two people. I think it became pretty apparent after that attack that Iran was going to take some retribution. The Iranians warned that this was not an isolated attack. It was, according to the Revolutionary Guard, the start of a week-long series of strikes against Israel.
3: Following the attacks, President Trump has spoken by telephone to the Israeli Prime Minister Benjamin Netanyahu. Details haven't been made public, but Mr. Trump said earlier he would press him not to retaliate. In a phone interview with Fox News, Mr. Trump urged Iran to return to the negotiating table. Hashayar Jonaidi is from the BBC's Persian service.
5: Iranians were betting that at this moment, just before the World Cup starts in the US, President Trump has no appetite for an escalation of tensions. So they are very much hoping that they would see this kind of reaction from President Trump. But let's say this is not only about Israeli attacks against Lebanon. They want their frozen assets to be released. They want some assurances that the US would lift the naval blockade. And so far, they received no guarantees regarding these demands.
3: Officials from the Hamas-run health ministry in Gaza say Israeli airstrikes have killed at least 9 people and wounded many more. One strike on a police post near an encampment of displaced families in Khan Yunis killed 5 people. Another Israeli airstrike killed 4 people when it hit a vehicle in Gaza City. The Ukrainian President Volodymyr Zelensky has been having talks in London with the leaders of Britain, France and Germany. A joint statement said they supported President Zelensky's call for direct dialogue between Ukraine and Russia with active US and European participation. Downing Street said they called on Vladimir Putin to agree to an immediate

0: ceasefire, with the current line of contact as a starting point for any negotiations. Joe Pike has more.
1: They want today to not just be a show of European unity, but also a staging post, a marker, a milestone towards peace negotiations, building on that open letter that President Zelensky sent to Vladimir Putin last Friday, but also something that they will further build on, they hope, at the G7, which starts in France a week tomorrow.
0: World news from the BBC. Exit polls from the presidential election in Peru suggest there's a wafer-thin margin between the two candidates. Pollsters are giving the right-wing Keiko Fujimori, the daughter of the late President Alberto Fujimori, a lead of about one percentage point over her left-wing rival, the Congressman Roberto Sanchez. Crime and political instability dominated the race, with many voters hoping the election would end years of political chaos. China's President Xi Jinping says he wants to upgrade ties with North Korea and that the two countries would work together to safeguard a fair and just global order. Mr. Xi is expected to arrive in North Korea today for a two-day visit, his first in 7 years, to hold talks with the North Korean leader Kim Jong-un. Early results from Kosovo's snap election show that Prime Minister Albin Kurti's party has won the biggest share of the votes, but not enough to govern alone. It's Kosovo's third parliamentary election in less than 18 months, and the Election Commission says turnout has fallen. Our Balkans correspondent Guy Delaunay reports.
2: Kosovo's voters are clearly getting tired of repeating the electoral process. Turnout was significantly down, with just over a third of the electorate taking part. Self-determination once again won the largest share of the votes, but its support dropped by 8 percentage points, and that could make it hard for the party's leader, Albin Kurti, to form a government. His reluctance to compromise or cooperate triggered the rapid series of elections. The question now is whether he'll try a different approach or if Kosovo's long stretch without a functioning government will continue.
0: In tennis, second seed Alexander Zverev has won the men's French Open, clinching his first Grand Slam title after losing three previous finals. Fighting back against fatigue and cramp, he beat the Italian newcomer Flavio Caboli 3-2. BBC News.
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4: One correspondent here on the BBC World Service. I'm Pascal Harter. Welcome to the programme. Coming up, life under attack in Ukraine. The bus drivers, traffic police and road repair crews who just keep calm and carry on working. Also, how ethnic tensions have reignited in the northeastern Indian state of Manipur. And we're rolling on the river in America's Pacific Northwest as the salmon swim freely once more after a huge dam is unblocked. But first, to the Democratic Republic of Congo, the epicenter of the current outbreak of Ebola. I once reported on a previous outbreak in Central Africa that was so deadly it killed 80% of the people infected. It wiped out an entire village, all except for the children. In the nearby town of Kili, I stood outside the deserted health centre. The medical staff had gone. Only people who were sick went in there, if they were brave enough to go and die alone, so they wouldn't infect anyone else. I'll never forget the graves and the confused stares of people trying to grasp this new invisible danger. But years later, I've come to think of that as a less bad outbreak, because Kele was isolated. The disease couldn't spread more widely. But Bunia, in the eastern DRC, is not. It's a busy city. And there's an active war in the region, making it all the harder to do contact tracing, control the risks of burial rites, or isolate people who've fallen ill. Here's Olivia Ackland.
5: As we jolt along a mud track, slicing through the jungle, our fixer, a Congolese journalist, Cyrus Muisa, notices the worried expression on my face. "We'll be fine," he says, chuckling as he pats my arm. We're embedded with the Congolese army and are hurtling ever deeper into the forests where ADF rebels lurk. This rebel group, Congo's deadliest, has slaughtered more than 5,000 people in the past decade. Its fighters storm villages at night, hacking people to death with machetes. Violence in the region has intensified just as aid organisations have pulled back following deep funding cuts. Millions of

0: collapse the region for at least 2 months. This lag in detection could cost hundreds of lives. Syros, who's now reporting at the disease's epicenter, calls me one evening. "C'est des chaudes, Olivia," he tells me down the phone. It was hot. Dangerous, he means. He describes a scene at Rampara Hospital, on the edge of the city of Bunia, where several patients and two doctors have already died of Ebola. Syros arrived to find a group of people in front of the hospital, some wailing, others screaming that Ebola doesn't exist. They were protesting because hospital staff wouldn't release a man's body to his family. Ebola spreads through bodily fluids, and traditional funeral rites, which involve washing and touching the dead, can be a lethal source of transmission. The dead man is well known. He played football for a local team and ferried people around on his motorbike taxi. When word spread that he died unexpectedly, rumours followed fast. Some said he'd been killed by doctors, his death falsely recorded as Ebola. This follows a popular yet untrue conspiracy theory that the outbreak was invented for the DRC government to attract donor funds. Dozens gathered outside the hospital, seeking answers and demanding to see the body. Then suddenly, an Ebola treatment centre was set alight. Staff and patients fled as the PVC walls melted away. Black smoke rose from the wilting plastic while mattresses went up in flames. The only person left inside was an Ebola patient who had already died. His corpse burned. After soldiers fired into the air and the crowd dispersed, a young man in a tight black t-shirt and drainpipe trousers was still pacing around near the hospital. Syros approached him. He was the younger brother of the dead footballer and said he refused to leave without the body. "My brother was okay this morning. He was walking around," he said, his voice cracking with fury. "They said he died and they won't let us see the body. I'm sure they injected him with something." The young man hinted that hospital staff might have wanted to kill his brother for ethnic reasons. "Our family are not from around here," he said, in the same taut, angry voice. To an outsider, the theory might sound far-fetched, but Syros unpacks it. "Every ethnic group has its own self-defense militia," he explains, "and people are suspicious of each other. They ask, why is this so-called Ebola affecting only our community and not others? For more than 30 years, war has ravaged Eastern Congo. Children have grown up amid rebel attacks, displacement, and government neglect. Now there is a deep well of mistrust. I think back to a girl we met the day before we embedded with the army. She was 16 and had a 4-month-old baby, conceived after she was abducted by ADF rebels. Sitting on a stool inside her dimly lit, tin-roofed house, she spoke quietly, her eyes fixed on the ground. 'People are frightened of me,' she said. 'They know this is a rebel baby and they fear us.' Now, as Ebola spreads through the region, another threat hangs over her future."
1: Olivia Ackland there. Next to Ukraine, which has come under renewed Russian assault during the past week. The capital, Kyiv, has been hit by some of the most lethal attacks since the start of the full-scale invasion, over 4 years ago now. Civilian infrastructure and energy facilities have been targeted across the country, more than 100 people injured and at least 23 killed. President Zelensky warned the public to expect more attacks. But Kyiv was able to strike back, launching drone strikes on the Russian city of St. Petersburg, just hours before the opening of a major international economic forum there on the 3rd of June. If you look at the big strategic picture, Ukraine's overall resistance may be hardening. Vitaly Shevchenko has been considering how, meanwhile, for civilians, daily life goes on despite the war.
2: In Ukraine, the horror of war meets the prose of life in tragic but sometimes uplifting ways. On the way to Kyiv, I got to chat to a couple of traffic policemen at the site of a minor car crash. "Working in central Ukraine is easy," one of them told me, "but try processing motor vehicle collisions on the front line. They happen there too, you know," he went on. "And when we're deployed there, we get given anti-drone guns, and then we have to process all this red tape with drones buzzing overhead." In Kherson, right on the front line, it's business as usual for the local buses, which are still running, even though they are targeted by Russian drones. I spoke to 4 bus drivers from the city. All 4 were wounded recently, and all 4 went back to driving buses. Why? Who else is going to get all the people who've stayed in the city to their shops, pharmacies and hospitals? One of them asked. some 65

0: 5,000 people are still thought to be living in Kherson, about a quarter of the city's population before the war. Many of those who have stayed say they are too old to leave or drive a car. Many others do not have the money to afford one, so without buses, their life would be even more difficult. Anatoly Dmitrov was driving his bus on Route 14 earlier this month. The bus was full and people were standing in the aisle when it reached an intersection and was hit by a Russian drone. All the windows got smashed. I barely made it to the next stop where there was a shelter. I looked in the mirror and I saw blood, Anatoly told me. I thought, oh, I need to get to the shelter quickly, because sometimes they send a second drone immediately, he went on. The authorities in Kherson have taken steps to protect bus drivers and their passengers. Some of the busier streets are covered with anti-drone nets protecting pedestrians and traffic underneath, and authorities have given drone detectors, helmets and bulletproof vests to bus drivers. Shortly after I arrived in the Ukrainian capital, I experienced my first air raid. We were two floors underground, and yet the impact of a dozen missile strikes thundered around us. Then Russian drones followed, scouting out the damage done by the missiles. Then more missiles. This was one of the worst attacks since the start of the war. We were in our hotel's basement, but that night a record 41,000 people sought shelter in the Kyiv metro. It was so packed that it was difficult to find a spot on the floor to bed down. But sleep isn't easy when the ground above is shaking. As daylight broke, the scale of the damage was revealed. Several apartment blocks hit, at least 7 people killed. We visited Vinohrader, normally a sleepy suburb of Kyiv, where we were confronted with a scene of utter devastation. Smoke and dust in the air, empty windows, glass crunching underfoot, cars turned into lumps of twisted metal. Locals told us they had heard at least 3 massive explosions. Several of their neighbours were taken to hospital with severe injuries. One local resident told me she was most worried about her cat during the attack. Thankfully, both Isaac, the cat, and Anna, his owner, escaped unhurt, but Anna was still tearful. They'll fix the building, but not our souls, she told me. The whole of the building, the whole of Ukraine is in grief. What have we done to deserve this? Nearby, some neighborhood boys joined municipal workers in clearing rubble from a children's activity center with painted purple butterflies still visible in what was left of its windows. It was nearly lunch, and one worker in a high-vis vest put down her shovel to call her son. Have you had your soup? She asked, standing next to a car wheel torn off by the blast which had landed in a patch of grass. Around the corner from Anna's house, a couple of children were playing on a swing, looking in disbelief at all the bustle in their neighbourhood. Further away, road workers were laying new tarmac and buses were running as if nothing out of the ordinary was happening just a short distance away. This is Ukraine's way of dealing with the war. No matter how hard it gets hit, people cling fast to their daily routines. Life must continue as normal.
1: Vitaly Shevchenko. You're listening to From Our Own Correspondent here on the BBC World Service. I'm Pascal Harter. 3 years ago, the state of Manipur in the far northeast of India, right up against the border with Myanmar, erupted in violence. Hundreds of people were killed after long-standing tensions between communities sparked a wave of kidnapping, rapes and riots. The Indian central government sent in paramilitary forces who managed to impose relative calm. The causes of the conflict haven't been resolved, though. And this year, communal violence has broken out again. Raghvendra Rao saw for himself what Manipur's enduring divides mean for the people of the state.
2: The sound that broke the night on the 7th of April was brief, but its echo has lingered. An explosion tore through a modest home in the village of Thronglaubi in the Imphal Valley. Inside, 2 small children were asleep. They were killed instantly. Their mother survived, badly injured, only to learn of their deaths later, reading a local newspaper in her hospital bed. For their grandfather, Babuton Oynam, the loss still defies comprehension. The family had been preparing for a ceremony to mark the infant granddaughter's transition to solid food, a small, hopeful milestone. Now, he says, he does not know what to do. The blast came just weeks before a grim anniversary. Nearly 3 years ago, ethnic violence erupted in Manipur, pitting the majority Meitei community of the valley against Kukizo tribes who inhabit the surrounding hills. Since then, more than 260 people have been killed. Some 60,000 more have been displaced. And the state, which locals once crossed freely, has effectively been divided by suspicion, fear, buffer zones, and armed checkpoints. The roots of the conflict are tangled but deeply felt. It began when Meiteis sought official tribal status, a move which would mean they are eligible to buy land in Kuki-protected areas, which could also give them an economic advantage. Protests followed, then violence. And since then, though it ebbs and flows, it has never fully stopped. Back in Tronglaubi, residents say the April explosion was caused by something resembling a rocket-propelled grenade, a weapon whose very presence speaks to how far the conflict here has deepened. The state's chief minister called the blast a barbaric act aimed at disturbing the peace. But more than a month on, there have been no arrests. Within hours of the explosion, a large crowd gathered outside a Central Reserve Police Force camp, accusing Kukis of orchestrating the attack and questioning how such a weapon could be deployed in a heavily guarded area. The protest escalated. Vehicles were set on fire. Troops fired tear gas. Then live rounds. 3 civilians were killed. One of them was Michael Huidrom, a man who had come to the village in search of work. Across the Imphal Valley, fear has begun to reshape everyday life. At night, groups of women sit by the roadside, holding burning torches. Once symbolic protests, they now describe these vigils as acts of protection. "Who doesn't want to sleep peacefully at home?" asks one of them, Anima Mairambam. "We have to protect our children." People's trust in institutions, in security, in each other has eroded. In its place, rumors spread swiftly, sometimes violently. On a recent journey through the state, traveling from the Kuki-dominated hills towards the Meitei-dominated Imphal Valley, that fragility was impossible to miss. Word spread that armed Kuki men were traveling through the Imphal Valley, an area that has been effectively off-limits to Kukis since May 2023. In reality, 2 vehicles had stopped on the road, and inside were Indian plainclothes security personnel who were carrying weapons and headed for a security operation. But suspicion flared. Vehicles were burned. Stones were thrown. It took hours and tear gas for authorities to restore order. 3 years into the conflict, some of its most shocking episodes remain unresolved. A case that drew national outrage, a video showing 2 Kuki women being paraded naked in 2023 by an alleged Meitei mob, did lead to arrests. But for the victims and their families, justice still feels distant. And then there are the displaced, tens of thousands of them, both Kuki and Meitei people. In relief camps across Kuki-dominated areas, temporary shelters have become something closer to permanently resettled communities. In the valley, Meitei families express the same despair. Rooms in schools, college buildings, and government offices serve as kitchens, classrooms, bedrooms, everything at once. "Living here feels worse than jail," one woman said, who fled her town in 2023. Kukis cannot travel into the valley. Meiteis cannot enter the hills. Buffer zones, guarded by security forces, have become de facto borders in a state that once prided itself on its interwoven communities. Some now argue that separation may be the only workable reality. Others warn that these physical divisions risk becoming permanent psychological ones. State force alone has not resolved the crisis, nor have political solutions emerged. And for families like those in Tronglaubi, the question is no longer about justice. It is about something more basic. Whether it is possible to feel safe again.
1: That was Raghavendra Rao. Now, to a story of going back to nature, or rather, of getting nature back to itself. Many of the world's largest rivers have been dammed, their original courses changed and constrained by huge human-built structures. Dams were once seen as a key part of development. They can control the flow of water for farming and generate valuable electric power too. Still, in many places, their consequences included ecological devastation, stopping fish from reaching their spawning grounds, and the displacement of people for reservoirs. Now a new movement is pushing for more rivers to be undammed. Ash Bardwaj took a trip to America's Pacific Northwest to see a landscape remade.
3: I'm rafting down a river that's flowing for the first time in a century. The riverbanks are freshly carved 3-meter cliffs of mud and stone because this channel is new, making its way through 100 years worth of silt and sediment that, until a year ago, was at the bottom of a reservoir. Above me, lonely jetties project sadly into the air, marking the previous water level. The Klamath River rises in southern Oregon and flows through northern California to the Pacific. It once saw the largest salmon run in the continental United States, and its banks were home to the Modoc, Karuk, Klamath, Yurok, and Shasta peoples. But from 1903, hydroelectric dams were installed along the Klamath, and the land behind them flooded for reservoirs. The Pacific salmon were unable to reach their upstream spawning grounds, and whole sections of the river disappeared. The dams created stagnation, high water temperatures, and toxic algal blooms, says Ren Brunel, the public information officer for the non-profit Klamath River Renewal Corporation, the KRRC. In 2002, she continues, that contributed to 70,000 adult salmon dying in the lower reaches. The river was at breaking point. Members of local indigenous tribes began advocating for the removal of the dams, then owned by the power company PacifiCorp. Given they only generated around 1.5% of the company's power, PacifiCorp realized it would be cheaper to decommission the dams than refurbish them. The KRRC was created in 2016 to deliver the dam's removal and restoration of the river. The estimated cost was $450 million, funded by PacifiCorp and the states of California and Oregon. It has been a rocky road, with various concerns raised about the impact on the environment and locals. There was a lot of misinformation, says Wren, who isn't indigenous herself, but grew up on the river. Like arguments that the dams provided irrigation or drinking water and flood control. They didn't. They just generated power. Whilst a fund was set up to offset any property damage caused by the dam's removal, there was no compensation for declining property values or losing access to the waterfront. Today, Copco Lake Township, which developed around one of the artificial dam-created lakes, is full of for sale signs, and the general store remains closed. The draining of the reservoirs also saw some 2,000 acres of land re-emerge, which was returned to the Shasta Indian Nation, and a huge revegetation project began. It now looks like the first growth after a landslide, although some more mature trees have been planted after being flown in by helicopter. New challenges have emerged too, as whitewater recreationists seek access to the river through tribal land, some of which is closed during traditional ceremonies. In native circles, we say that water is life, says Sammy Joe Defantorum of the Shasta Nation. It sustains us. The same with the fish, so we have a very personal relationship with both. When the dams were built, the reservoirs inundated our villages, and we lost ceremonial sites and burial sites. But last June, we had our salmon calling ceremony at a traditional area, she says, referring to the practice of welcoming the salmon back to their spawning ground with drumming and prayers. It was the first time in 4 generations, Sammy Joe went on. For a native person, having our traditional ceremony, that's everything. That season, coho salmon made it to the uppermost streams to breed for the first time in 60 years, she went on. On the river, we raft through the gates of a gorge where the final dam was removed in late 2024 into Kikisiki Canyon. When the dams were here, it was dry, as the water was routed to hydropower station in a pipe. Now, it's the wildest rapid on the Klamath, and our boat plunges and soars over the waves, crashing into the water until I'm absolutely drenched. A bald eagle soars between the basalt columns of the gorge, and I spot deer tracks at the water's edge as we pass out the other side. The dams are gone, and all the people of the Klamath, like the river itself, are charting a path through new territory.
1: Ash Bardwaj. That's all for this programme. Thank you for listening. I'm Pascal Harter. The producer was Polly Hope. And we'll be back next weekend for more stories of the lives behind the global headlines. So do join us again then, here on the BBC World Service.
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9: In this week's UK Singles Chart, Ariana Grande is back with a new song and is looking for her eighth chart topper. We also have the UK Top 40 debut for the singer Femi.

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1: BBC News with Danielle Yawovetska. Iran has fired waves of ballistic missiles towards northern Israel in the first such attack since a ceasefire was agreed in April. The Israeli military says it intercepted all the missiles and no casualties were reported. The attack came hours after Israel carried out deadly strikes on what it said were Hezbollah targets in southern districts of the Lebanese capital, Beirut. Following the attacks, President Trump has spoken by telephone to the Israeli Prime Minister, Benjamin Netanyahu. Details haven't been made public, but Mr. Trump said earlier he would press him not to retaliate. Iran has suspended flights at the international airport in the capital, Tehran, and closed its airspace in the west. Syria has also suspended operations at the airport serving its capital, Damascus, and closed its southern airspace for 12 hours. Iraq has declared its airspace closed for 72 hours. Officials from the Hamas-run health ministry in Gaza say Israeli airstrikes have killed at least 9 people and wounded many more. The Israeli military said it was looking into the reports. The Armenian Prime Minister, Nikol Pashinyan, has declared victory in parliamentary elections. Results from just over one-fifth of polling sites show his party has around 54% of the vote. Exit polls from the presidential election in Peru suggest there's a wafer-thin margin between the two candidates. Pollsters are giving the right-winger Keiko Fujimori a lead of about one percentage point over her left-wing rival, the congressman Roberto Sanchez. China's President Xi Jinping says he wants to upgrade ties with North Korea and that the two countries would work together to safeguard a fair and just global order. Mr. Xi is expected to arrive in North Korea today. In football, the Danish international Christian Eriksen has collapsed on the pitch during a friendly match with Ukraine. The Danish Football Association said he was conscious and doing well under the circumstances. BBC News.
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0: I'm Kim Robson. Now it's time for the brand new singles chart here in the UK. And we start with a new entry at number 34.
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0: get out of it.
1: Malcolm Todd, Earrings. Originally released 2 years ago, this has become a slow sleeper hit thanks to social media. I'm Kim Robson, this is Top of the Pops on the BBC, and we're featuring the high new entries and climbers in this week's UK Top 40 Singles Chart. It's a high climber for Ella Langley, Choosing 10.

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0: Now numbers 20 to 6 in the singles chart. At 20, up 2, Sienna Spiro, Material Lover. It's up 1 at 19 for Malcolm Todd, Earrings. 18 is Prosper and Free Your Mind. 17, Milky, Just the Way You Are. 16 is Olivia Dean, Man I Need. At 15, Harry Styles, American Girls. It's a non-mover at 14, Somba, Homewrecker. Up 3 to 13, Ella Langley, Choosing Texas. 12 is Michael Jackson, Human Nature. 11, Olivia Rodrigo, Drop Dead. 10 is Zara Larsson, Lush Life. It's up 1 to 9 for Michael Jackson, Beat It. A non-mover at 8, Zara Larsson, Midnight Sun. 7 is Chemical Brothers and Go. And at 6, Tame Impala, Dracula. Coming up, the top 5 best-selling songs in the UK.
3: I'm Trevor Smith with a quick look at this week's music news. Spring, summer. Charlie XCX has announced that her highly anticipated 7th album, Music, Fashion, Film, will be released on July 24th. She's also revealed that the album will feature 11 songs and run for exactly 30 minutes and 5 seconds. The announcement comes after the release of 2 singles last month ahead of the new album. R&B singer Peebo Bryson's died at the age of 75. He was the voice behind hits across 5 decades, including Feel the Fire and Reaching for the Sky. But he'll perhaps be best remembered for the Oscar-winning Disney film duets Beauty and the Beast with Celine Dion and A Whole New World with Regina Bell from Aladdin. Paying tribute, Celine Dion said his incredible voice and his kind spirit embodied the beauty of song and performance. And New York City will officially co-name West 8th Street as Jimi Hendrix Way next week in honour of the legendary guitarist. The ceremony will also double as the official launch of a brand new educational curriculum focused on his artistic legacy, designed for middle and high school students across the USA.
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0: Now the 5 most popular songs in the UK. Down 2 places at number 5, Michael Jackson, Billie Jean.

Drake, Janis, up two to number four, is taken from his latest album, Iceman. This is Top of the Pops from the BBC, and I'm Kim Robson, and these are the top five most popular songs in the UK this week. Down one place at number three, Olivia Rodrigo, The Cure.

Olivia Rodrigo, The Cure, is down one at number three. It's a new taster for her album You Seem Pretty Sad for a Girl So in Love, which is out next week. And we're heading towards a new number one, as it's down one at two for Sam Fender and Olivia Dean, Rain Me In.

0: Sam Fender and Olivia Dean, Rein Me In, drop a place to this week's number two, having spent 13 weeks at number one. The official UK singles chart is compiled by the Official Charts Company. I'm Kim Robson. Top of the Pops is produced by Alan Rowett at Rotation Media for the BBC World Service.
1: 6, 5, 4, 3, 2, 1.
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0: And we have a new number one as Ariana Grande scores her 8th chart-topping song as the first taster for her new album, Petals, Hate That You Made Me Love You, is Top of the Pops number one.

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1: News with Danielle Yawovietska. Iran has fired waves of ballistic missiles towards northern Israel in the first such attack since a ceasefire was agreed in April. The Israeli military says it intercepted all the missiles and no casualties were reported. The attack came hours after Israel carried out deadly strikes on what it said were Hezbollah targets in southern districts of the Lebanese capital Beirut. Wira Davis is in Jerusalem.
2: A further warning from Iran's Revolutionary Guards Council that this attack was not a passing event, but the beginning of a full week of continuous strikes places much of Israel on high alert. All schools are closed here tomorrow. But with Israel's military saying it would strike the enemy with determination as soon as the order is given, there's a real danger the conflicts in Iran and Lebanon could escalate quickly, unless there's a concerted effort to persuade all sides to pull back from the brink.
1: Following the attacks, President Trump has spoken by telephone to the Israeli Prime Minister Benjamin Netanyahu. Details haven't been made public, but Mr. Trump said earlier he would press him not to retaliate. He also said he wasn't happy about Israel striking southern Beirut earlier. Here's BBC Persian's Kashayar Jonedi.
3: From what we heard today from Washington, where Trump has been saying that, okay, you've already shot your missiles, that's enough, let's go back to the table, and he's also warned Israelis not to retaliate. The Iranians hope that they have sent the message they wanted, but there's always a chance of miscalculation. We still have to see how this unfolds and what will happen. However, the Iranians have warned the Israelis that if you retaliate our attacks tonight, then we're going to escalate on all fronts. And this is definitely that something that will put the ceasefire and the peace talks into danger.
1: Iran has suspended flights at the international airport in the capital, Tehran. Airspace in the West is also being closed until further notice. Syria has suspended operations at the airport serving its capital, Damascus, and closed its southern airspace for 12 hours. Iraq has declared its airspace closed for 72 hours. The Armenian Prime Minister Nikol Pashinyan has declared victory in parliamentary elections. Results from just over one-fifth of polling sites show his party has around 54% of the vote. It was being viewed as a test of the Prime Minister's push to deepen ties with the West. Rehan Dmitri is in Yerevan.
4: This country never held elections that were so closely watched by the outside world. In the run-up to these elections, Russia imposed a number of bans on Armenian produce. Armenia is a member of the Russia-led economic union, so that is going to hurt the economy here. Russia has also warned against Armenia forging closer ties with the EU.
1: You're listening to the World News from the BBC. Exit polls from the presidential election in Peru suggest there's a wafer-thin margin between the two candidates.